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1: It is 5:18. It is All Things Considered. It is KCLU. We are NPR for the Central and South Coasts. Good afternoon. I'm Russ Maloney, in for Dave Meyer. Coming up as All Things Considered continues on this Tuesday on KCLU, Pennsylvania Senator John Fetterman is facing criticism from fellow Democrats for cozying up to Republicans and publicly breaking with his party.
2: He betrays us, the voters, the people that he is supposed to be representing as a Democrat.
1: More on what Fetterman's constituents are saying about him on the way in about 15 minutes, All Things Considered, on KCLU. Evening commute, Highway 118 West, just past Tapo Canyon Road in Simi Valley. Have a roll of carpet in a lane there. Obviously don't want to get rolled up in that. That is the only issue affecting our commute at this time on this Tuesday. Coming up, 30 seconds, check the forecast. KCLU.
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1: Increasing clouds this evening, some patchy drizzle possible, mainly in the overnight hours, lows in the 50s and 60s tonight. Cloudy start to our Wednesday tomorrow, some light drizzle once again in the morning, gradually becoming sunny, coastal highs in the 60s and 70s, highs inland in the 70s and 80s, pretty much where we were today. 520, All Things Considered, KCLU.
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0: 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I'm Scott Detrow.
5: And I'm Juana Summers. It has been a big day in Kennedy Center news. The board today voted to close the historic Arts Center, citing safety concerns. And just minutes before that meeting started, a federal judge ruled for a second time that the board of directors cannot put President Trump's name on the building without the approval of Congress. NPR cultural correspondent Anastasia Siolkas is with us now. Hey there.
6: Hey there.
5: Feeling a little bit like Groundhog Day. You and I were just talking yesterday about the board's arguments in favor of closing. Tell us what's behind the decision.
6: So the board has been arguing that the Kennedy Center is in dire straits, both financially and structurally. The center's administration has also been saying the main building is structurally unsafe and that the institution's money situation is so poor that it will not be able to meet payroll or pay maintenance contracts within weeks. I think, Juana, it's really helpful to remember that most of the current Kennedy Center board members are Trump allies who were picked by the president, who, of course, now also serves as its chairman. And those members include folks like former Attorney General Pam Bondi, Fox host Laura Ingraham, and Dana Kraft, the wife of New England Patriots owner Robert Kraft. These are people very close to Trump.
5: And to make sure I have the timing right, this came right after the judge's ruling?
6: Right on the heels. Judge Christopher Cooper essentially repeated a previous ruling of his. He made that back when the board tried to rename the arts institution as the Trump Kennedy Center. And in today's ruling, Cooper wrote, quote, simply put, defendants cannot... In-

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1: It's All Things Considered on this Tuesday on KCLU. Good afternoon. I'm Russ Maloney, in for Dave Meyer. If you're familiar with Chelsea Handler, you know she's never been one to hold back. And as she brings her new tour to Santa Barbara, she tells KCLU's Caroline Faraday she has even more to say, and that right now, laughing together matters more than ever.
2: I blame COVID for pickleball, right? We didn't have to hear about pickleball before COVID.
3: Outspoken, outrageous, and out here. That's comedian Chelsea Handler.
2: When people bang on and on about pickleball, that is not real exercise, okay?
3: And this week, she's bringing her new High and Mighty tour to Santa Barbara.
4: What are we exploring in High and Mighty that we haven't explored before?
5: Ways to remain positive, happy, and upbeat and inspired during these dark, dark hours that we are living in.
3: At a time when women's rights are being chipped or even stripped away, Handler says it's more important than ever to speak up about women making their own choices.
5: I think the reason we're living in this moment, I mean, to state the obvious, is just people's understanding that women are so spectacular and that we are so independent and that we can make our own choices. And there are a lot of men that do not like that. Society is wild, but that's why I feel so empowered to like use my platform to inject women with the optimism and the confidence and the self-esteem to understand that your value is not tied to all of the traditional ways that we've been sold. You can be valuable without being a mother or without being a wife. And for those that want to do that, great. But for those that don't, there is no shame in that. So I will be singing that from the rooftops until the day that I can no longer speak. So any man that comes to my show is setting a good example for himself and for all the men he tells he went, because you guys need to, you know, stand up, not just with us, but for us in these moments.
3: She's known for not holding back, but in this instance, she says she's also holding space for audiences to laugh together. And that having fun is, well, serious business.
5: I take having a good time very seriously. I take making my audience leave with a great experience and a sore belly. I take that very seriously also. And as somebody who makes a living doing this, when I'm on stage and I get to look out into an audience that is filled with strangers sitting next to each other, laughing so hard that they're rubbing their shoulders, I think that's a great reminder of humanity and togetherness, and something that we could all use a little bit more of right now. As I've gotten older, I've grown such a deep respect for what I do, you know, like the wisdom that I've attained and that I've learned, all of the things, like, you know, how to be present in these moments, how to have gratitude in these moments, and just to, you know, not only use your light for yourself, but to really use it to shine it on other people that need it.
3: And you get the feeling that the shock and awe Handler of the past is not so much gone as repackaged, rewired, and refreshed, as she thrives as a successful woman in her 50s.
5: It's like you get an iPhone update. All of a sudden, everything becomes clearer. And all of a sudden, you understand that you're a woman. Like, I always felt like a girl, you know, I always did. In my 40s, when I was 49, I'm like, I'm just a girl. I'm a woman now, and I'm proud of it. And I know, because of all of the things that have led me to where I am the person that got me here. I am the one that got me this far. So now I have all this data to show me that I am A, reliable, which was the one thing I wanted to be more than anything in my life. And I am the most reliable person that I know. And I'm not that worried about where I'm going next, because I'm the one steering the ship.
3: Chelsea Handler's High and Mighty Tour will be at the Arlington Theatre in Santa Barbara on Friday, the 18th of September. Caroline Faraday, KCLU News.
1: Coming up on 548, it's All Things Considered on KCLU Public Radio. Coming up after 6 o'clock, as All Things Considered continues, the Trump administration is making it harder for many immigrants to get commercial driver's licenses.
6: Let's make sure our roads are safe, because America deserves safe roads and well-qualified drivers.
1: Today, a federal appeals court heard arguments challenging this effort to crack down on immigrant truckers. That story on the way right after the news, 6:07 here on KCLU. KCLU programming is made possible by contributing members and in part by Cottage Health. Could see some rain tonight throughout the central and south coast. Okay, it's really just drizzle. Not a lot to get excited about, but still, patchy drizzle tonight. Plenty of clouds. The marine layer takes over again this evening, lasting until tomorrow morning into the afternoon. Lows in the 50s and 60s tonight and tomorrow with that cloudy start. We'll still be below normal with temperatures. Again, light drizzle possible in the morning. Coastal highs in the 60s and 70s tomorrow. 70s and 80s the highs inland for our Wednesday. On the volcanic island of La Palma, biologists unravel a massive mystery. Is it a crime scene, a treasure, or a dream come true? And in the town of Trinidad, a grade school trip to the ocean is about to get beautiful, raw, and wild. Those stories coming up tonight on Snap Judgment, Storytelling with a Beat, 8 o'clock right after Fresh Air here on KCLU. 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
7: 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I'm Scott Detrow.
8: And I'm Juana Summers. Humanoid robots are coming. Most are made in China, where the government wants them to join people in the workplace. NPR's John Ruich went to a training center where people are teaching them how.
9: 20-year-old Fanjing Kang has a virtual reality headset slung around his neck and a VR controller in each hand. He's at the controls of a humanoid robot on wheels. It's made of black and white plastic. It has a head with two camera lenses for eyes and arms with dexterous five-fingered hands. It's practicing working in a cafe setting. So Fan rolls it to a counter, guides it to pick up paper cups, turn, and drop them into a trash can. Fan's colleague plucks them out, puts them back on the counter, and Fan does it again and again and again. There's a laptop tethered to the robot, and Fan explains that all that repetition is creating data. This is robot training at Wuwen AI. It's a company a couple hours west of Shanghai that's part of a national pilot program to create the mountains of data that'll be required to make AI-enabled humanoid robots practical. Embodied AI, or robots run by artificial intelligence, is a big deal in China. The government has made it a core pillar of China's industrial policy. That's partly because leaders think robots will be a huge global industry, a so-called new productive force. Also, China faces a shrinking and aging population, something the U.S. and other countries face, too. Many think humanoid robots can eventually shore up a dwindling workforce. Wang Yuan is a manager here. Wang explains that robots can't just look up how to do stuff in the real world. They need detailed data about how to move in 3D spaces, things like how to adapt to changes in lighting and how hard they can grip that paper cup without crushing it. At this 86,000-square-foot facility, teams of people create that data by running robots or robot parts through real-world actions. It's not like dog training where eventually the pet goes home with someone. The data will be used to program other robots. In a mock kitchen, a person sits on a lifeguard chair and uses a remote control to make a humanoid robot open cabinet doors, put stuff in, and take it out. Nearby, a guy is holding a two-pronged grabber that's supposed to simulate a simple robot hand. He picks up fake eggs with it and places them in a container, one by one. A GoPro-like camera records everything for the database. Down the hall, there's a hotel room set up where robots learn to make beds and tidy up. And upstairs are factory and logistics center mock-ups. One robot torso with human-like hands is being trained to sand wood. Another robot is moving boxes. If you watch Chinese state media, you'll hear robotics experts from different universities and labs making the case for humanoid robots. That they make sense because the spaces we live in are designed for people. These robots can adapt to things like the width of corridors, the shape of stairs, and doorknobs. And they'll be more natural for people to interact with. Wuwen does not make robots. They come from other companies. But Wang says the data they collect will feed what she calls their big brains. With enough data, robots can make generalizations about situations they encounter and adapt on the fly. That's something most industrial robots can't do because they're programmed to perform one simple task. For now, most of the tens of thousands of humanoid robots sold in China have gone to places like Wuwen AI for training. And that training takes practice. Fan Jingkang hands me the VR headset and the controllers. It is not easy. I nearly crashed the robot. When I'm done, Fan deletes the data I created. We wouldn't want future robots learning the wrong thing. John Ruich, NPR News, Deqing, China.
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7: If the news sometimes makes you wonder about the health of our democracy, well, there's some hard data to back that up. An annual survey out today shows that in its 50 years of measuring key indicators of democracy worldwide, the U.S. has reached a new low. NPR's Rob Schmitz reports.
11: For several years, researchers at the International Institute for Democracy and Electoral Assistance have noticed a global pattern.
12: Severe drops in scores that measure freedom of expression, freedom of the press, credible elections.
11: Dr. Seema Shah heads the Institute's democracy assessment team. She says in the 50 years of compiling this survey, she's seen negative trends like this correcting themselves, but not this time.
12: It's getting worse and worse. So that's really worrying, especially because we also see that people are more willing in some cases to consider non-democratic leadership or non-democratic governance.
11: And in this year's global survey, Shah says one country stood out for how far its democracy has declined.
12: The clearest example, unfortunately, is the United States.
11: In the past, she says, the U.S. has served as a bastion of democratic governance.
12: That's no longer the case. So inside the U.S. and outside the U.S., we're seeing the U.S. administration policies harming domestic democracy in the United States, but also really weakening global norms and actually providing fodder for other non-democratic leaders.
11: Democracy, she notes, is no longer the central focus of U.S. foreign policy. Democratic values no longer the basis for new alliances. President Trump has hinted at this himself. At a summit last year in Saudi Arabia, he criticized previous U.S. administrations as, quote, interventionists, and said the U.S. would no longer give other countries, quote, lectures on how to live. Domestically, says Shah, the U.S. has seen declines in nearly half of the 30 indicators her organization measures. She says they've hit their lowest levels in 50 years of data. And it's not just the U.S. The survey shows 57% of countries show declines in at least one indicator of democratic performance. But what about those that have seen a resurgence of democracy? Places like Poland, Hungary, and Syria in recent years.
12: In 90% of cases, a democracy that has suffered decline and then comes back in what's called a U-turn, they suffer another democratic decline within 5 years.
11: Shah says candidates promising change typically find that when voters give them power, they often are not able to deliver on those promises because remnants of the old guard remain. And unless, she says, you're willing to break your own democratic laws to remove those obstacles, then you find yourself being voted out by the very people who wanted change in the first place. Rob Schmitz, NPR News.

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1: 6:18 on this Tuesday evening. Good evening to you. I'm Russ Maloney, in for Dave Meyer. It's All Things Considered on KCLU. Yes, I have to check myself from saying morning edition. Old habits die hard. And then tomorrow morning, I'll have to make sure I don't say All Things Considered instead of morning edition. It's very confusing in my head. What I do know is coming up at 6:30 on Marketplace, ports are busier than ever. And in fact, the Port of Los Angeles had its busiest August in its 115-year history. Not because people are buying more stuff, but because businesses are ordering what they can before another round of tariffs hit. That story coming up on Marketplace again at the bottom of the hour at 6:30 here on KCLU. Coming up, we'll check the forecast. We have some rain in the forecast. Okay, I might be overselling that a bit. I'll give you that in 30 seconds. It's on the way on KCLU.
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1: Okay, I did sensationalize the rain a little bit. Really, it's patchy drizzle tonight, overnight tonight, and into tomorrow morning. Also, cloudy skies. Lows tonight in the 50s and 60s, and a cloudy start tomorrow again. That possible light drizzle throughout the central and south coasts. Gradually, we'll see the sun tomorrow. High temperatures about where they were today on the coast, 60s and 70s, inland, 70s and 80s. All things considered on this Tuesday evening on KCLU, online at kclu.org.
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4: This is All Things Considered from NPR News. I'm Juana Summers.
0: And I'm Scott Detrow. Over the last 3 years, a record number of Israelis have been leaving their country as the wars multiply and Israeli politics shift right. Next month's elections, which will determine whether Prime Minister Benjamin Netanyahu stays in power, could also decide whether those who left return or the exodus continues. NPR's Eleanor Beardsley reports.
5: My name is Chagai Agmon Sneer. I was born in Israel. My mother also was born in Palestine because it was before 48. My father came from Lithuania just before the Holocaust. He and another two of the family are the only ones who survived.
6: But at the age of 65, this former brain researcher who worked to encourage dialogue between Jewish and Arab communities in Jerusalem has left his country for good. He speaks to me from his new home in Italy.
5: We learn Italian, di nuovo, for us it's totally new, beautiful language.
6: Agmon Sneer says he was always an optimist, but things deteriorated in recent years. Even before the war with Hamas, he says Israel was shifting right, with what he calls neo-fascist religious parties being elected to parliament. In 2022, Prime Minister Benjamin Netanyahu tried to undermine the independence of the Israeli judiciary, a move that drew massive protests. Then, in October 2023, came the Hamas attack. Agmon Sneer says Israel was justified in responding, but he feared it would go too far.
5: Unfortunately, this is exactly what happened. The response, it had so much part of revenge into it, documented revenge by all people, by soldiers who put themselves in video and show the revenge, by officers, by the heads of the army, by the main politicians of the coalition who was talking about doing crimes against humanity as something standard that they want to do.
6: Israel says it is acting in self-defense and categorically denies any charges of war crimes. But Agmon Sneer says the country has become poisoned and he had to leave. He is not alone. Statistics show a significant increase in the number of Israelis leaving their country in the last 3 years.
7: Hi. Hello. Eleanor.
6: I meet economist Itay Attar, one of the authors of a study by researchers at Tel Aviv University, which shows immigration of people leaving for at least 12 months was up 50% over the

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1: Strong onshore flow bringing a chance of rain to the Tri-Counties? With weather on KCLU, I'm Russ Maloney. Well, that chance of rain is really patchy drizzle tonight and into tomorrow. Cloudy skies tonight throughout the central and south coast with lows in the 50s and 60s, and a cloudy start to our Wednesday tomorrow. Again, some light drizzle possible throughout the Tri-Counties, gradually becoming sunny by the afternoon. Coastal highs in the 60s and 70s tomorrow. Inland highs in the 70s and 80s.
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4: 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An autopsy is pending on a man who died following a standoff.

0: with Oxnard Police, and three people have been arrested following a rash of mail thefts in Ventura County in which thieves actually fish mail out of mailboxes. 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
2: For eons, millennia, we've hunted animals not just for food, not just for pelts, not even just to snatch their children away as pets. Sometimes we hunt them for treasure. The narwhal's tusk, the elephant's ivory, the oyster's pearl, the part so much more valuable than the whole. But what happens when we seek our fortune from a gray, waxy stone born in the belly of a leviathan? Today on Snap Judgment, we're diving deep, deep underwater. Snap proudly presents The Whale. Snap Judgment, storytelling with the beat, right after this short message. Snappers, stay tuned.

0: representative warned the city the union members would go on strike effective today. City officials say Solvang has 42 full-time equivalent staff and 31 staff members belong to the Teamsters Union. The imposed contract terms will take effect September 21st and will expire after 1 year. City staff said the imposition will not affect further bargaining and the union could return to the table immediately to negotiate another agreement. The union employee strike is occurring just before the beginning of Danish Days on Friday. I'm Ben Hayes, KCLU News.
1: An autopsy is pending on a man who died after a long standoff with the police in Oxnard. Officers were called to the 300 block of Hill Street at about 1:30 yesterday afternoon by reports of a suspicious man. When police arrived, the man got into a vehicle that was not his. Police say he was armed with knives and did not cooperate with calls to leave the vehicle. Members of the Oxnard Police and Ventura County Sheriff's Office Crisis Negotiations teams came and talked to him for hours. However, at around 6 p.m., they noticed he was unresponsive and unconscious. Officers then moved in and began CPR. The man was taken to a hospital and was pronounced dead about a half hour later. Officers say they did not use force or have any physical contact until they started CPR, so the man's cause of death is a mystery. His name has not been released. 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It's 8:06.
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4: Snap Studios. If you ever want to remind yourself of how small we are, how limited, go out, find someone who knows things to take you on their boat into the ocean, then cut off the engine for a while. Just be. Wait, bow around the infinite blue. And then, this is important, very important, get cosmically lucky. Have a pod of whales breach next to your boat from all sides. Feel the weight, the power of an alien intelligence giant beyond imagining. Twisting, turning, almost as if to get a better look at you. And then, just short of contact, watch them decide enough and dive back into their own universe. And I don't know how it changed me. I just know I'm not the same. And today, we're going back to the water. Snap Judgment proudly presents The Whale. My name is Gunn Washington. Remember, it is so much better to be lucky than to be smart when you're listening to Snap Judgment.

0: 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There's still a mystery hidden inside this sperm whale, but will the team be able to find it before the tide carries it away? Stay tuned.
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6: Strong onshore flow bringing a chance of rain to the Tri-Counties. With weather on KCLU, I'm Russ Maloney. Well, that chance of rain is really patchy drizzle tonight and into tomorrow. Cloudy skies tonight throughout the central and south coast with lows in the 50s and 60s, and a cloudy start to our Wednesday tomorrow. Again, some light drizzle possible throughout the Tri-Counties, gradually becoming sunny by the afternoon. Coastal highs in the 60s and 70s tomorrow. Inland highs in the 70s and 80s.
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1: This is Asian View from NHK World Japan. I'm Keiko Kitagawa. Japan's Air Self-Defense Force says an unmanned Global Hawk reconnaissance aircraft has crashed into the sea. The ASDF says wreckage was found floating off the western prefecture of Tottori. It lost contact with the aircraft, which was flying over international waters about 50 kilometers north of the prefecture on Tuesday. Three Global Hawks are deployed at Misawa Air Base in northern Japan's Aomori Prefecture. Each aircraft is said to cost about $110 million. Japan's top government spokesperson has reiterated Tokyo's support for the International Criminal Court. The U.S. recently sanctioned the ICC's Japanese president and other officials. Kihara Mineru made the remark on Tuesday when he met with members of the Nonpartisan Parliamentary Association for Reconsidering Human Rights Diplomacy. The lawmakers are urging the government to request that Washington swiftly drop sanctions on ICC President Akane Tomoko. Thailand and Cambodia have begun their first talks aimed at settling their sea border dispute under a UN maritime law agreement. Foreign ministers from both countries led delegations at a Conciliation Commission meeting Tuesday, hosted by Singapore. Cambodian Foreign Minister Prak Sokhon said the resources beneath the undelineated waters remain unexplored. He said their region stands to gain from the development of those resources as the world confronts the greatest energy disruption in modern history. The move came after Thailand decided to withdraw from a 2001 memorandum that aimed to develop resources together in disputed waters. We are broadcasting from NHK in Tokyo.
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0: 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I'm A. Martinez.
3: I'm Leila Fadel.
4: And I'm Michelle Martin. If you've heard the music of Rodrigo Sanchez and Gabriela Quintero even once, you'll know it when you hear it again. It's explosive. It's distinctive. Acoustic guitar born of their mutual roots in Mexico City, infused with the heat of their first musical love, heavy metal, but then honed by the pressure of making their way without a safety net, busking far from home on the streets of Dublin.
5: This pressure, it was like an espresso machine. It was, you know, so it's completely out of our comfort zone.
6: And that's probably how and why, the sound just became quite unique.
4: But in the quarter century since, the duo, known as Rodrigo y Gabriela, have lived and toured all over the world, contributed to film and TV soundtracks, won a Grammy, even performed for world leaders at the White House, which has given them some time to consider what all their travels have taught them. And they're sharing it in their latest album, Our Home. It begins with the title track, which shows the band's gentler side.

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1: The recent flood in Nepal has made life there difficult, even more so for people with disabilities. Mike Hain was lost in the flood, explains this woman, who's blind. Without her mobility aid, she's now reliant on her young daughter to get around. 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
3: A Virginia mom let her 5-year-old son take a walk alone, half a mile in her gated community. A security officer brought her son back, and then the mom was prosecuted for contributing to the delinquency of a minor. She was convicted and is now on Virginia's Child Abuse and Neglect Registry. I'm Meghna Chakrabarty. Free-range parenting versus the zero-risk state. That's on the next On Point.
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4: Live from NPR News in Washington, I'm Dave Mattingly. Economists say it's likely Americans will soon be paying more to borrow money. This afternoon, the Federal Reserve is expected to announce a quarter-point hike in interest rates. It would be the Fed's first rate increase in more than 3 years and the first under Fed Chair Kevin Warsh, who replaced Jerome Powell back in May. It's been more than 6 months since President Trump launched war with Iran. The Congressional Budget Office says as of August 1st, the war has cost the U.S. more than $38 billion. That number doesn't include damage to American military bases in the Middle East, as NPR's Quill Lawrence reports.
5: The largest cost is the depletion of U.S. munitions, $21 billion this year. The war has used more than half the U.S. stockpile of interceptor missiles, which are often expended to shoot down much cheaper Iranian rockets and drones. CBO estimates those will take 5 years to replenish. The office estimates the war will cost another $2 to $3 billion per month going forward. Higher oil prices worldwide are also hitting the military, as air operations in the war with Iran used an increase.

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1: 6:19, you're listening to Morning Edition on this Wednesday on KCLU. Good morning to you. I'm Russ Maloney. Coming up as Morning Edition continues, Santa Barbara County supervisors have narrowly approved a new plan that would ban most new onshore oil and gas drilling. Only projects that have already been approved would be exempted. KCLU's Lance Orozco digs into that story coming up in about 25 minutes on KCLU. Cloudy skies this morning, some light drizzle in spots throughout the central and south coast, gradually becoming sunny today. Inland spots will get sunnier earlier, coastal spots a little later. High temperatures on the coast, 60s and 70s, highs in the 70s and 80s inland. Morning Edition on this Wednesday on KCLU, online at kclu.org.
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0: This is Morning Edition from NPR News. I'm A. Martinez.
6: I'm Leila Faldin.
7: And I'm Michelle Martin. If you've heard the music of Rodrigo Sanchez and Gabriela Quintero even once, you'll know it when you hear it again. It's explosive. It's distinctive. Acoustic guitar, born of their mutual roots in Mexico City, infused with the heat of their first musical love, heavy metal, but then honed by the pressure of making their way without a safety net, busking far from home on the streets of Dublin.
8: This pressure, it was like an espresso machine. It was, you know, so it's completely out of our comfort zone.
9: And that's probably how and why, the sound just became quite unique.
7: But in the quarter century since, the duo, known as Rodrigo y Gabriela, have lived and toured all over the world, contributed to film and TV soundtracks, won a Grammy, even performed for world leaders at the White House, which has given them some time to consider what all their travels have taught them. And they're sharing it in their latest album, Our Home. It begins with the title track, which shows the band's gentler side.

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2: How much is a job actually worth? 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
3: By the end of the day, when I would be taking the bus home, I would just feel like ripping my eyes out.
2: 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I'm Kai Rizdal. When enough is enough. Next time on Marketplace.
4: Coming up this afternoon at 3, also an encore presentation at 6:30 this evening on KCLU.
5: Good morning, I'm Temeskan Debesai at the BBC. The President of the European Commission has announced proposals for Canada to be made an associate member of the EU. In her State of the Union address to the European Parliament in Strasbourg, with Canada's Prime Minister Mark Carney in attendance, Ursula von der Leyen also announced plans for a new European Security Council.
6: We have discussed a leaders' format focused on the security of our continent, with partners like Canada, Ukraine, the UK, Norway, and others involved.
5: Reports from Sudan say at least 60 people have been killed after a gold mine collapsed in West Kordofan State. One survivor said many more were missing. The BBC's Alexander Schlichter.
7: Rescuers are searching for bodies and survivors at the mine near the town of El Nahoud. Such accidents are common in Sudan's gold mines. Small-scale mining, often in unofficial zones or decommissioned mines, accounts for the majority of gold extracted in the country.
5: And an official report into a fire at a hospital in Pakistan last month that killed 14 newborn babies has pointed out systemic failures. The report says institutional failings led to the humanitarian catastrophe. Caroline Davis reports from Islamabad.
8: There were no functional smoke alarms, detection or sprinkler systems in the unit, or evidence that the staff had been trained and rehearsed in how to evacuate it. The emergency services were not alerted until nearly 20 minutes after the fire was first noticed.
5: I'm Temeskan Debesai at the BBC in London.
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4: It's Morning Edition on KCLU. Good morning. I'm Russ Maloney. It's a major controversy on the Central and South Coasts. Santa Barbara County has approved a plan to limit new onshore oil and gas drilling. KCLU's Lance Orozco has the story.
10: It's a heated topic in Santa Barbara County, focused on energy. It's a proposal to ban the drilling of new onshore oil and gas wells in the county, as well as prohibiting the restart of previously abandoned onshore wells. Supporters of the plan, like Janet Levins, say it will reduce pollution and help in efforts to eliminate the use of fossil fuels.
11: No new wells. We are feeling the effects of climate change, and it is very dangerous.
10: But opponents like Andy Caldwell with the business group CoLab say a ban would actually increase pollution. He says more oil tankers would be coming to California to help meet the state's energy needs.
12: You're not reducing greenhouse gas emissions, you're just shifting them and actually increasing them.
10: Last year, Santa Barbara County supervisors decided on a narrow 3-2 vote they wanted the county to come up with a plan to ban new onshore oil and gas drilling, as well as the phase-out of existing facilities. County staff members say they've identified 1,039 active oil and gas wells, as well as just over 1,200 that are idle. County staff members told supervisors the phase-out of existing facilities would be difficult to accomplish. The staff told the board an environmental impact report is needed for the second part of the proposal. They say that's a 3-year project. So the county broke the effort into two parts. The first part, the ban on new onshore drilling, is what the board looked at when it met in Santa Maria Tuesday. About 50 people testified at the supervisors' hearing on the issue. Tony Padilla is a longtime Orchid resident who works in the oil industry.
13: Orchid was built on oil.
0: It is part of our story and our economy. Our tax revenues pay for the parks, schools, and help with the sports. The very thing that makes our community great. The county has a big financial gap, and taking away local revenue and jobs does not make sense.
10: Ben Oakley is with the Western States Petroleum Association, which is an oil industry trade group.
13: California is an oil island. We import most of our crude by tanker. Cut Santa Barbara production, and those barrels do not disappear. They arrive by ship with more emissions, more spill risk, and more pressure on strained ports and refineries.
10: The band supporters call it an important step in Santa Barbara County's efforts towards a cleaner and more sustainable energy future. Tia Cordell is with the Community Environmental Council.
14: Time and time again, people express they want clean air, clean water, and a livable climate future. A future that is still within reach. It's also clear what our community doesn't want. We hear it all the time. No more fossil fuels. No more dirty oil extraction that causes air pollution, risks the health of our community and wildlife, and pumps carbon emissions into our atmosphere.
10: Tara Renhifo is an attorney with the Environmental Defense Center.
15: Prohibiting new oil drilling will reduce air pollution, protect our drinking water, safeguard our health, and help meet our county's plan to cut GHG pollution. For years, residents throughout the county and local groups have called for no new oil drilling and a transition to renewable energy.
10: The issue was a passionate one for Santa Barbara County supervisors. Supervisors Steve Lavanino and Laura Capps got into a tussle over the subject.
16: Just reading from a phone or a computer at public comment that says no fossil fuels, it to me indicates the complete disconnect the public has between the petroleum and oil industry and life in the real world. That computer, that phone you're reading from, was made from the product that you want to ban.
17: Having to use a phone, it's what other options do they have? And I think that they're saying
16: exactly
17: they want
16: it
17: other
16: options. It is indispensable. So
17: but
16: what you're saying is the petroleum industry, we couldn't live without it.
17: But they don't want to live that way.
16: But they are living that way.
17: But they want a different future.
16: This is reality.
10: In the end, county supervisors approved the new onshore oil and gas drilling ban with a 3-2 vote. Supervisors Laura Capps, Joan Hartman, and Roy Lee supported it, while Steve Lavanino and Bob Nelson voted against it. The ban blocks new drilling permits, but wells previously approved by the county can still be drilled. And to be clear, this applies to onshore and not offshore drilling, which is regulated by the state and federal governments. Some opponents say they think oil companies will try to challenge the county's decision in court. Lance Orozco, KCLU News.
4: 6:50, the Marketplace Morning Report just ahead here on this Wednesday. Good morning. I'm Russ Maloney. On the way, after 7 o'clock, the Kennedy Center's Board of Directors voted Tuesday to close the historic arts institution.
18: The board has been arguing that the Kennedy Center is in dire straits, both financially and structurally.
4: The vote occurred shortly after a federal judge ruled again that the board could not put President Trump's name on the building. That story on the way at 7:07, right after the news on KCLU. Earlier incident in Oxnard, single vehicle collision, Highway 101 South approaching Rose Avenue. Still on the side of the road, not affecting traffic on the roadway. That's the only incident we have right now as part of our Wednesday morning commute. Another cool day, cloudy, some light drizzle in the morning throughout the Tri-Counties, gradually becoming sunny. Coastal highs in the 60s and 70s today, highs in the 70s and 80s inland. Marketplace Morning Report now on KCLU.
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20: From Marketplace in Washington, I'm Kimberly Adams. Federal Reserve officials are set to make their next decision on interest rates later today. We'll hear from Chairman Kevin Warsh in a press conference later this afternoon. For a look ahead, I'm joined now by Susan Schmidt, Portfolio Manager at Exchange Capital Resources. Susan, good morning.
21: Good morning.
20: Markets are betting that the Fed is going to raise rates today, maybe a quarter of a percentage point. It would be the first rate hike since 2023. What's driving this expectation that the Fed is going to increase borrowing costs?
1: Investors anticipate this increase largely because consumer price index and recent economic news has shown that inflation isn't cooling as much as the Fed would like. So we haven't seen that inflation go down to a 2% level. It's still well above that. Investors are betting that the Fed will feel forced to increase interest rates to make sure that they are making progress against inflation.
20: What are some of the main things that are keeping inflation just perpetually up these days?
1: Well, the U.S. consumer has stayed surprisingly strong. We haven't seen them back off on spending. There does seem to be a lot of economic activity. Nothing's really cooling the economy, per se, when we look at the economic data. Separately, one of the concerns has been that an increase in the price of oil will start to flow through the supply chain and through the economic activity, increasing prices overall. When the conflict in the Middle East first started, there was concern that oil prices would spike. As oil prices came back down to mid-$70 level, investors and Fed weren't as concerned that it was going to impact inflation and increase prices. This week, because of increased conflict, we're now back up with oil over $100 a barrel. That puts increased pressure on the Fed to worry about future inflation.
20: Plus, we've got record high diesel prices on the consumer end as well, and the high gas prices. What will you be watching for in Fed Chairman Kevin Warsh's press conference that comes just after the decision later today?
1: The press conference today is going to be especially interesting because remember that Chairman Warsh is relatively new to the job. He's also taken a very different communications approach than the prior Fed chairman. Chairman Warsh doesn't like to give a lot of information to Wall Street and the markets in general, very different than his predecessor. However, we do expect to hear from other governors and other members of the Fed later in the coming weeks. This afternoon, investors will be tuned in for any changes in language and how the Fed is looking at path for inflation rates. We're going to see the dot plot that reveals individual Fed members' expectations for interest rates in the coming months and years. And investors will be looking at that with great interest, trying to discern when and if another interest rate hike might be coming before year end.
20: Susan Schmidt is portfolio manager at Exchange Capital Resources. Thank you, Susan.
1: Thank you.
20: Let's do the numbers. The Dow Jones Industrial Average is down 43 points. That's a little less than a tenth of a percent. The S&P 500 is up 0.4%, and the NASDAQ is up 0.7%. And in the oil markets, Brent crude is trading down 1.5% at $107.13 a barrel. West Texas Intermediate crude is down 2.2% at $103.48 a barrel. And as Susan just mentioned, consumers have remained resilient in their spending, even despite the higher prices they're facing everywhere from the gas pump to the grocery store. And we just got evidence of that in new retail sales data for August, released this morning. The Census Bureau reported retail sales went up 1.2% in a month. That's even higher than what forecasters had predicted. It's also a turnaround from the month of July, when retail sales fell 0.5%. We also learned this morning that the prices of imported goods went up 0.7% last month. That's also more than expected, and further evidence that inflation is sticking around.
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20: We mentioned record high diesel prices earlier in the show. The average price of a gallon of diesel passed $6 for the first time ever late last week. And since then, it's just kept climbing. Today, it's $6.31 a gallon, another record. A year ago, it was well under $4. That, of course, has implications for all sorts of other prices across the economy, too, particularly at the grocery store. Marketplace's Samantha Fields reports.
22: Most of the food you buy at the grocery store spends at least some time on a truck, and chances are that truck runs on diesel.
2: And so as the price of that transportation increases, that's going to cause our gallon of milk, our loaf of bread, to increase in price.
22: Matt Smith at the data and analytics firm Kepler says that pass-through doesn't happen immediately.
2: It's going to be like boiling a frog, basically. It's going to be gradually working its way into prices.
22: How gradually will vary by product, says David Ortega at Michigan State University.
3: Things like fresh produce, dairy, meat, items that have to travel longer distances, that have a short shelf life, meaning that they have to be restocked pretty frequently, you're going to see those costs show up much more quickly.
22: As soon as a couple of weeks to a couple of months.
3: And the more durable goods, the packaged goods, those are going to take a little bit longer before we see these higher diesel prices translate into higher costs on the checkout line.
22: The spike in diesel prices is unlikely to push food costs dramatically higher, Ortega says. Transportation accounts for less than 10% of what you pay for a loaf of bread or an apple at the grocery store. But Bernard Dahlheimer at Purdue University says even relatively small increases in food prices can be significant.
6: People on the lower end of the income distribution feel these price increases much stronger than people on the higher end of the income distribution.
22: Especially after the last 5+ years of inflation. I'm Samantha Fields for Marketplace.
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23: There's a tiny insect in Florida that spreads a bacteria that's killed off much of the state's citrus trees.
24: We had some of the best looking groves around, and then all the time and effort we had spent, you just see it just diminish right before you.
23: There has been no cure, but now there's hope that gene editing technology could help save the day. I'm Juana Summers. That story on All Things Considered from NPR News.
4: 3:30 this afternoon until 6:30 this evening on KCLU. Good morning. Santa Barbara County has placed a ban on new onshore oil and gas drilling. KCLU's Lance Orozco will tell us more about the plan that would allow only previously approved projects to go forward. From the Pellucci Studios on the campus of California Lutheran University, it's Morning Edition on listener-supported KCLU. I'm Russ Maloney. A federal judge has ruled the Kennedy Center cannot use, quote, linguistic gymnastics, end quote, to get President Trump's name on the building. Trump says without that, he won't use money Congress already passed to repair the center. Two new government reports have calculated the cost of the war with Iran at more than $30 billion. They also detailed damage to U.S. bases and equipment, something the Pentagon has not wanted to share. Those stories and more all on the way this hour. You'll hear them on the radio from Westlake Village to San Luis Obispo, KCLU FM and HD Thousand Oaks, serving Ventura County. In Santa Barbara County, KCLU Santa Barbara, KSYV Solvang, serving the Santa Ynez Valley, and KCLM and KCLM HD Santa Maria, San Luis Obispo, along the Central Coast. Of course, we're also online everywhere at kclu.org. Or you can listen at KCLU. 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On this day in 1966, the Metropolitan Opera House at New York's Lincoln Center opened. 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It's 7:01.
25: Live from NPR News in Washington, I'm Corva Coleman. Stocks opened mixed this morning as the Commerce Department reported a bigger-than-expected jump in retail sales last month. NPR Scott Horsley reports the Dow Jones Industrial Average slipped about 75 points in early trading.
26: Retail sales rose by 1.2% last month, suggesting shoppers are not tightening their belts despite high energy prices. Spending at gas stations surged more than 3% in August as gas prices soared, but consumers also continue to spend at restaurants, grocery stores, and on the internet. Only department stores and garden centers saw a drop in sales last month. Robust spending is one factor the Federal Reserve will consider as policymakers meet today. The central bank is widely expected to raise its benchmark interest rate by a quarter percentage point. AAA says the average price of gasoline rose 4 cents a gallon overnight, while diesel prices jumped a nickel a gallon to a new high of $6.31. Scott Horsley, NPR News, Washington.
25: Hundreds of people gathered in Washington yesterday for an event called the Pro-Human Assembly. They discussed the potential risks of artificial intelligence. People with very different political views were there, including Vermont Senator Bernie Sanders and President Trump's former strategist Steve Bannon. NPR's Kuo Jingnan reports.
0: In their respective speeches, both Sanders and Bannon blasted the billionaires that ran the AI companies for taking humanity down a dangerous path without the public having a say.
5: The people of this country must make the decisions about AI and not just a handful of oligarchs.
7: The American citizens are not going to be supplicants to the oligarchs anymore.
0: However, the two disagree on what exactly to do about the existential threats they say AI poses. Many speakers called for a pause on development of the most advanced AI and for international coordination. The American and the Chinese government so far have spoken out dismissing these ideas. Huo Jingnan, NPR News.
25: California Democratic Governor Gavin Newsom has signed what's billed as a first-in-the-nation bill that will require the testing and remediation of homes damaged by wildfire smoke. NPR's Kirk Siegler reports the law is in response to the destructive Los Angeles fires in 2025.
8: The new California law orders state regulators to develop testing standards for homes damaged by wildfire smoke. It will also require insurance companies to pay for that testing and remediation. This was a big deal after the Eaton and Palisades fires, where an untold number of survivors returned to neighborhoods to learn their homes were still standing, but living in them wasn't safe. The efficacy of the California law will be watched closely across the West. In Spokane, Washington this summer, wildfires destroyed hundreds of homes, and residents are being allowed back into partially burnt neighborhoods. And some whose homes didn't burn say it's like living in a hazmat zone. Kirk Siegler, NPR News.
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4: With KCLU News, I'm Russ Maloney. Detectives say a trio of people used homemade devices to block security systems and mailboxes at the Camarillo Post Office and steal mail. Investigators say the devices kept mail in part of the mailboxes. The mail thieves later returned to use a second device to fish out the mail. Last month, postal workers noticed one of the homemade devices. A surveillance camera gave investigators a suspect and vehicle description. And this week, an automated license plate reader system notified sheriff's deputies the vehicle was in the area. The vehicle was stopped, and two men and a woman from Los Angeles were arrested. Deputies say a search turned up some of the homemade mail theft devices, stolen mail, stolen checks, as well as some burglary tools. An investigation is underway after two police officers were injured in a collision with their patrol vehicles while responding to a call on the South Coast Tuesday night. KCLU's John Palminteri has more.
9: Two Santa Barbara police officers are recovering from injuries after their cars were in a collision in downtown Santa Barbara. It happened Tuesday night at 9:30 as they were responding to a call in the area of State and Coda Street. The crash occurred one block away at Anacapa and Coda Street when one was going straight and the other car was turning right. A witness nearby at a self-serve car wash said he saw what happened and had to help one officer out with moderate injuries. The other had minor injuries. Santa Barbara police say both were taken to Cottage Hospital. No other cars were involved in the collision. At the time of the crash, police say both vehicles had lights and sirens on. An outside agency, the California Highway Patrol, is joining into the investigation. In Santa Barbara, John Palminteri, KCLU News.
4: Authorities are investigating the death of a 68-year-old man who was found unconscious in his cell at Santa Barbara County's Northern Branch Jail in Santa Maria. A deputy making routine checks during the noon hour yesterday found the man who was being housed alone in a single-person cell. Custody deputies and fire department personnel tried to revive the man, but he was pronounced dead at the scene less than an hour later. His name has not been released. He'd been in jail since August 3rd on five different counts, including felony assault. An autopsy is pending on a man who died after a long standoff with police in Oxnard. Officers were called to the 300 block of Hill Street at about 1:30 Monday afternoon by reports of a suspicious man. When they arrived, the man got into a vehicle that was not his. Police say he was armed with knives and didn't cooperate with calls to leave the vehicle. Members of the Oxnard Police and Ventura County Sheriff's Office crisis negotiations teams came and talked to him for hours. However, at around 6 p.m., they noticed he was unresponsive and unconscious. Officers then moved in and began CPR. Man was taken to a hospital and pronounced dead a half hour later. Officers say they did not use force or have any physical contact until they started CPR, so the man's cause of death is a mystery. His name has not been released. 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
13: It's Morning Edition from NPR News. I'm Leila Fadel in Washington, D.C.
14: And I'm A. Martinez in Los Angeles, California. The board of the Kennedy Center has voted to shut the arts complex down.
13: Shortly before that vote on Tuesday, a federal judge ruled that the board cannot add President Trump's name to the exterior of the building or its grounds. And there are still a lot of questions about what happens next.
14: And joining us to help walk us through these questions is NPR culture correspondent Anastasia Siulkas. So walk us through the timeline of what happened yesterday.
15: So federal judge Christopher Cooper's decision came down around noon, and then the board meeting started at 12:30 p.m. There was only one item on the agenda, to vote whether or not to close the center. The board says the center's in dire circumstances, both financially and structurally. The board meeting took place by Zoom, and a source with close knowledge of the meeting told me about it, but asked not to be identified because this person had not been authorized to speak to the media. This person said there was a very heated back and forth between President Trump, who is now chairman of the center, and Representative Joyce Beatty, the Democrat from Ohio, who is an ex officio member of the board, and Beatty sued Trump and the rest of the board. Trump and Beatty got into it, and the board voted for the shutdown. Within a couple of hours of that vote, though, Trump had posted about the court ruling on his Truth Social platform, and he vowed publicly not to go ahead with the renovation unless his name is on the building.
14: Yeah, so on that, I mean, how are we supposed to take that? What are we supposed to make of that?
15: Well, it's hard to know how seriously to take Trump's statement, but immediately Beatty's legal team filed that post with Judge Cooper, and as of late yesterday afternoon, Trump and the board had already filed an appeal.
14: All right. So let's assume for the moment that the shutdown does indeed happen. Is that all planned out?
15: At this point, there are honestly more questions unanswered than answered. We obtained the lengthy memo that the board received over the weekend prior to the vote. That only addressed structural matters at the center, not programming. For example, the board told Judge Cooper it intends to move two of the signature annual events, the Kennedy Center Honors and the Mark Twain Prize, somewhere else. Where and how is unclear. The board says it will continue to support the National Symphony Orchestra. How that's going to happen is unclear. For example, the orchestra has moved its upcoming concerts elsewhere. Where's it going to rehearse? Who will pay for it? That's unclear. And it's worth noting that none of the people on the board or in upper management, the Kennedy Center, have that kind of programming experience.
14: Wow. So there's still a lot that we don't know.
15: For sure. Last winter, when President Trump started talking publicly about this huge renovation he wanted to put on, I put together a long list of questions for the Kennedy Center officials. I've still received no answers. For example, will the public know what is being spent and on what? How transparent will the bidding process be? Are there any performing arts experts, people experienced in music, theater, or dance who will have any oversight or at least be consulted? What happens to the archives of the Kennedy Center? What happens to the valuable artworks and historical artifacts housed there? Many of those were gifted to the United States by foreign nations. All of these things are things I will continue to seek answers on.
14: All right, that's NPR's Anastasia Siulkas. Thank you very much.
15: Thanks so much for having me.
13: Now, the Kennedy Center is more than just a performing arts venue. It's a living memorial to John F. Kennedy as mandated by Congress in 1964. For more on the legal fight surrounding the D.C. monument, I'm joined now by Nathaniel Zielinski. He's lead counsel at the Washington Litigation Group, which is representing Congresswoman Joyce Beatty in her lawsuit against the Kennedy Center board.
16: Good morning.
13: So as you understand it, is the board legally allowed to close the Kennedy Center?
16: Absolutely not. There's actually an order that Judge Cooper issued back in May in which Judge Cooper said that the first vote to shut down had been unlawful, that the center didn't consider all of the things that it should have considered when deciding whether to close for renovation. And it's important to note that performing arts centers don't just shut down completely when you do renovations. The industry standard is you actually maintain some degree of arts You have a link with your artists, your donors, and your patrons. And that's what the center had always planned to do. So Judge Cooper said that the initial plan to shut down had been unlawful. And Judge Cooper said that if they want to vote to shut down again before they shut down, they have to come back to Judge Cooper and prove that what they were doing was prudent and consistent with the board's obligations under the law.
13: So are you going back to the judge to try and get the center reopened?
16: Well, so legally right now, the center has to be open. So so what has to happen is actually the government has to go to Judge Cooper and say, we would like to close. So it's actually the reverse. They'll have to go to Judge Cooper and they'll have to ask Judge Cooper, can we shut down? Is everything we did consistent with your opinion? We think the answer to that is no. We think this was, again,
13: because they're saying they did it over safety concerns, that the building is so deteriorated that it's not safe to be open.
16: Yes. No, we that's exactly right. We think this is a sort of sham justification. And the reality is that they have they're trying to hide the fact that after the unlawful renaming, that renamed the center after Donald Trump, that there was a remarkable drop in artists, patrons, and donors. And so they're trying to hide that fact by going through with this shutdown.
13: Now, the center is actually closed from what we understand. It's being reported that it is closed.
16: So we are investigating that. I know there were reports of that late last night. We have demanded answers from the government, and we're going to be following up on that this morning. If it is closed, that would be a very serious breach of the court's order.
13: Now, what, if anything, can you tell us about Congresswoman Beatty's interactions with President Trump at the board meeting yesterday? We understand it was heated.
16: So my understanding from the Congresswoman and what I think she said publicly is there was some heated interactions at the meeting. The reality is that at the end of the day, the law here is very clear. The center cannot be named for Donald Trump. It can only be named for John F. Kennedy. But repeatedly, the president has tried to put his name. This is now the almost, I think, third time that he has attempted to put his name on the center. The court has clearly said he can't do that. The law here is very clear. He obviously feels differently.
13: Now, the president says if he can't get his name on the building, he won't actually fix anything. I mean, even though Congress has appropriated $257 million for Kennedy Center repairs, is there a way to compel the president to carry out the repairs approved by Congress?
16: So what I would step back and say is that what the president's threat is nakedly unlawful as well, because a prudent trustee, a loyal trustee, does not say, I am only going to help this institution that I am charged with overseeing if it honors me. That's just not what a prudent trustee does. So I think that what you're getting at is exactly right. The president here is violating his obligations as a trustee. The question of how we proceed then is one that I think is going to be in front of Judge Cooper and could be very complicated.
13: Now, as you mentioned, it's been several times that the board has tried to add the name. The judge in this case said they were just doing linguistic gymnastics because of the term restored by President Donald J. Trump. Now, Trump says he will take this to the Supreme Court. Could you see this legal battle going that far?
16: I mean, look, any litigant can always say we can take this to the Supreme Court. We feel very confident in our position legally. We've already prevailed now twice before the district court. We prevailed once before the D.C. Circuit at the interim stay stage. And the government declined, by the way, to go to the Supreme Court at that stage, which I think is a telling indication that their arguments are weak. And, you know, we're going to continue to vigorously litigate this.
13: Now, in the Truth Social post I mentioned earlier, what Trump said he would withhold repairs until his name was on the building. He also mentioned that he raised $17 million to keep the Kennedy Center afloat. So it seems like he's threatening to withhold money for repairs, but also raising money to keep it going. I mean, what do you make of that?
16: Well, I think the problem here is that there is a we have no idea what the accuracy of those True Social posts is. I mean, there was a True Social post back in February of 2026 in which the president announced that he was going to close the center and said he had conducted a one-year review with all the best experts and artists, and everyone said closure was the best idea. Judge Cooper found in his May decision that no one-year review ever happened, that in a word, that was a lie. And so I have no idea what the reference to the $17 million even is. I have no idea if that's true. And this is a scenario where facts are stubborn things. And so we need to get the facts, not just whatever the president says in a True Social post.
13: Now, you filed that True Social post with the judge. What's the goal there?
16: I think we had to tell the judge of a recent development in the case. And you know, the development was both the fact that they had voted and then the fact that the president had linked these two things, the renaming and the renovations. The government has always said we need to shut down immediately to conduct renovations. But now the president is saying we're not going to conduct the renovations until my name goes up. He's holding the center hostage. And that's a fact that is relevant to the court's analysis.
13: Now, I want to take a step back here because I imagine your client and the president see this as a bigger fight than about a name on a building. What is your client fighting for?
16: At the end of the day, this is really a fight about the rule of law. The Kennedy Center is a memorial named for a slain president, and Congress designated that it can only be named for John F. Kennedy. And so, look, there are lots of fights right now in this country about the rule of law. Some of them are very important, but are a little abstract. This is a fight over the rule of law. Must the president follow the law? That is very tangible. It's visible. People see it with their own eyes. And it, at the end of the day, is about a president abusing his powers for his own vanity.
13: That's Nathaniel Zielinski, lead counsel at the Washington Litigation Group, which is representing Congresswoman Joyce Beatty in her lawsuit against the Kennedy Center Board. Thank you for your time.
16: Thanks for having me.
4: Morning Edition, KCLU. Good morning. I'm Russ Maloney. It is 7:19. Coming up as Morning Edition continues on KCLU, I missed this. Evidently, there was an announcement about this, but I completely missed it. Maybe you did, too. The U.S. military revealed that it has deployed weapons in space. And we will hear an interview just coming up in a couple minutes with space security analyst Laura Grego of the Union of Concerned Scientists about that revelation that the U.S. military has deployed weapons in space. That's coming up. It's about 5 minutes away. A little less than that, actually, here on KCLU. We have our Wednesday morning commute going fairly well. Actually going really well. We do have some construction zone delays. Normal ones, the biggest one that's been ongoing for a very long time, Highway 101, Carpinteria and Santa Barbara, but there's some other ones along Highway 101. In the Santa Ynez Valley, Solvang area, that sort of thing. So seeing a little bit, a few slowdowns today, but nothing from incidents or accidents, which is always a good thing. Just give yourself a little extra time. You could encounter some wet roadways today because the marine layer very heavy. We have decent amount of fog and low clouds in the Santa Ynez Valley and along the Central Coast, Vandenberg area, Gaviota. And the heavy marine layer bringing a little bit of drizzle to the central and south coast this morning. Eventually, the clouds will move away and we'll have sunny skies today. Coastal highs about where they were yesterday, 60s and 70s. Same for inland high temperatures, 70s and 80s. Tomorrow will be a little bit warmer, a little less of a marine layer, and we'll have a decent warm-up into the weekend. Nothing too hot, but we'll just be a few degrees above normal for the weekend. Very pleasant conditions as we've been below normal for the most part this week. 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
13: It's Morning Edition from NPR News. I'm Leila Fadel.
14: Enemy Martinez, the United States is operating weapons in space. Now, what sounds like science fiction was confirmed by Air Force Secretary Troy Mink earlier this week. It was the first public acknowledgement of this capability by a U.S. military official. Now, Mink did not specify what type of weapons the U.S. has in orbit, only saying that the government is willing to use them to defend American troops. For more on this, we've called Laura Grego. She's a space security expert at the Union of Concerned Scientists. Laura, what kind of a weapon you think this might be?
2: Well, we don't know. We didn't get any details. But if the weapon is in space, it most likely is a type of satellite that can get itself up close to another satellite that's not actively helping it do that. And once you get close, there's lots of things you could do. You could interfere with its communications. You could spray paint it. You could set it spinning. There's all sorts of things that you could do. Probably not something that would blow it up or destroy it.
14: Could they have dusted off President Ronald Reagan's old Star Wars program, the space-based missile defense system that was intended to defend against Soviet missile attacks?
2: Well, that's not what this program is, but that is actually okay. What's happening. The president's Golden Dome program has proposed to put space-based interceptors into space, and that would be quite a sea change in the number of weapons that would be in space as proposed. While they're defensive, they could also be used against other satellites. So that is definitely a back-to-the-future moment.
14: How significant is it, Laura, that the U.S. has weapons in space?
2: Well, the Outer Space Treaty of 1967, of which almost every country in the world is a signatory, sets the broad strokes for our operations in space. And it says space is for peaceful purposes and the province of all humankind, and that we shouldn't interfere with other countries' peaceful uses of it. At the same time, space has, while most of us think about space as something for wonder, and space provides a lot of great commercial and economic capabilities, space is also really important from a military standpoint. It's the backbone of modern militaries. And so the competition we see on the Earth is also reflected in space. And that's one reason why militaries have been seeking ways to deny the use of space to others. And while this has been going on for a while, the U.S. military has been famously secretive about its operations in space. So admitting that this is something that they're doing is something new.
14: Yeah. So, you know, in 1957, after the Soviet Union launched Sputnik, Lyndon B. Johnson, Senate Majority Leader at the time, famously declared, "I will not go to bed at night by the light of a communist moon." That was also in the movie The Right Stuff. The messaging here, I mean, is the U.S. kind of throwing it out there to the world? Hey, we're not going to tell you what we have, but we might have something up there and you need to be worried about it.
2: Yeah, I think it was really a messaging exercise to say, you probably knew we could do this. The U.S. certainly has all of the technical capabilities. And so do other advanced countries such as Russia and China and European countries, et cetera. But I think what's the important thing is while this may not be the starting gun happened some time ago. This signals that we're moving towards a space arms race. We've picked up the pace.
14: All right. Laura Grego is a space security expert at the Union of Concerned Scientists. Laura, thanks.
2: Thank you.
13: A new feature out today in Vanity Fair looks at Vice President Vance's time at Yale Law School for clues about his political future. It also reveals details about discussions he had with Hillary Clinton's 2016 presidential campaign. Chris Whipple reported that story and joins us now. Good morning, Chris. Thanks for being on the program.
3: Good to be with you.
13: So let's start with that interaction with the Clinton campaign just after Vance graduated Yale. What happened?
3: Well, you know, the story of J.D. Vance and Hillary Clinton in 2016 is amazing, given what Vance said at the time. He said in no uncertain terms that he was opposed to both Hillary Clinton and Donald Trump. He was voting for a third-party candidate, but it turns out that he was privately trying to get Hillary elected. He told an intermediary to the Clinton campaign, "I hate Hillary, but I hate Trump more. He can't be elected." And also that Hillary is going to lose, but she doesn't have to. And he was advising this intermediary, get Hillary to the blue wall Midwestern states, stop hanging out with Beyonce in Miami. Later, he was in direct contact with Jake Sullivan, one of Clinton's top aides, shortly after she had made her infamous remark about the deplorables, followers of Trump, and said, she's got to fix this deplorables thing. She's got to get her act together. So it's a pretty amazing story.
13: I mean, especially given where Vance is now. I mean, he's President Trump's vice president. Does this episode, this reporting, and Vance's time at Yale tell you something about who Vance is as a politician?
3: Yeah, it's fascinating because he spent his formative years at Yale Law School as a hillbilly from Appalachia and a Marine just out of Iraq. And it was there that he met someone who would profoundly shape his life. Her name was Amy Chua. I speak to her for my Vanity Fair piece. Mm-hmm. She's better known as the Tiger Mother for a book she wrote on tough love parenting. But she immediately pegged Vance as someone who was going places. She helped him really, really create Hillbilly Elegy, turn a bunch of musings into a book. And she befriended the star of that class at Yale Law, whose name was Usha Chilakuri, Vance's future wife. So it's a pretty amazing story.
13: What have you heard from either Vance or the White House about your reporting?
3: Well, you know, we did reach out to Vance's office. Vance did something like 33 interviews for Communion. He declined to sit down with me for the Vanity Fair piece. You know, he denies that he was in any way trying to help Hillary win. But the reporting speaks for itself.
13: You also talked to Tucker Carlson for this piece, who's potentially a presidential rival for Vance in 2028, although he says he's not running. What did he tell you about Vance and Trump's response to the release of the Epstein files?
3: Well, it's interesting, and all on the record. And Carlson told me that he thought that Vance was in favor of transparency. He wanted the files released. Trump, on the other hand, according to Carlson, ordered the cover-up. Carlson's words, not mine. I asked him again, what are you saying? He said that Trump ordered the cover-up. Carlson asked Trump why, and the response was, it's just Russiagate, Russiagate, Russiagate, meaning presumably Trump thought it was all a Democratic hoax.
13: We'll have to leave it there. Chris Whipple, his latest article is God and Vance at Yale. It's in Vanity Fair. This is NPR News.
4: And you're hearing it on KCLU NPR for the Central and South Coasts. Good morning, I'm Russ Maloney. Coming up in about 15 minutes, Santa Barbara County supervisors have narrowly approved a new plan that would ban most onshore oil and gas drilling. Only projects that have already been approved would be exempted from that ban. KCLU's Lance Roscoe has details. Again, hear that in about 15 minutes, 7:45 on KCLU. We'll get the latest NPR news headlines now on this Wednesday at 7:30.
6: Live from NPR News in Washington, I'm Dave Mattingly. Republican Congressman Thomas Massie of Kentucky wants to see Defense Secretary Pete Hegseth impeached. He introduced articles of impeachment against Hegseth yesterday, stemming from the war with Iran, as NPR's Eric McDaniel reports.
17: It was an unexpected start to the legislative day.
18: Impeaching Peter Brian Hegseth, Secretary of Defense, for high crimes and misdemeanors.
17: Congressman Massie, long a thorn in the side of the administration, is on his way out of office after being primaried by a Trump-backed opponent. Massie alleges that Hegseth has waged the war in Iran illegally, in part because the conflict has not been authorized by Congress. Republicans, in theory, have enough votes to defeat the proposal, though it could be a complicated vote for House members in swing districts, seen as an approval of an unpopular war that's driving up cost of living. The party also has some attendance problems. A record number are retiring. Many missed votes Monday night, leaving Democrats at the time with more voting members. Eric McDaniel, NPR News, Washington.
6: The Congressional Budget Office says the war with Iran has cost the U.S. more than $38 billion thus far, mostly in munitions. The estimate is through August 1st. The war has driven up energy prices. Diesel hit another all-time high today. AAA says it now averages $6.31. The price of regular gasoline is averaging $4.37 nationwide, the highest on record this late in the year. This is NPR News. Economists say the cost of borrowing is about to go up for American consumers. They expect the Federal Reserve to announce a quarter-point rate hike this afternoon. It would be the Fed's first rate increase in more than 3 years, and the first under Fed Chair Kevin Warsh. Higher interest rates make things like credit cards and auto loans more costly. Long-term mortgage rates are once again hovering around 7%. The families of the 67 people killed in last year's mid-air collision between a U.S. military helicopter and a commercial airliner near Washington, D.C., are asking Congress and regulators to do more to improve safety. NPR's Joel Rose reports on yesterday's rally on Capitol Hill.
5: Doug Lane lost his wife and son when an American Airlines regional jet collided with an Army Black Hawk helicopter last year. Lane joined with other victims' families calling on Congress and federal regulators to take action.
19: We can tell their stories, we can ask questions, we can push for answers, we can demand action, but we cannot do everybody else's work for them.
5: The families were joined by the head of the National Transportation Safety Board, which is pushing federal aviation regulators to do more. Congress is still deadlocked over competing safety proposals that passed the House and Senate, but Senator Ted Cruz said he hopes to pass a bill during the lame duck session after the midterm elections. Joel Rose, NPR News, Washington.
6: I'm Dave Mattingly in Washington.
20: A Virginia mom let her 5-year-old son take a walk alone, half a mile in her gated community. A security officer brought her son back, and then the mom was prosecuted for contributing to the delinquency of a minor. She was convicted and is now on Virginia's Child Abuse and Neglect Registry. I'm Meghna Chakrabarty. Free-range parenting versus the zero-risk state. That's on the next On Point.
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13: Good morning. I'm Leila Fadel. It's easy to get lost in Dolly Parton's music. Now you can get lost in Dolly Parton. 20 farms have carved out corn.

0: and private nonprofit schools, on average, are doing okay. It's the private for-profit schools, Layla, that really got my attention. On average, one in three recent borrowers at these schools are not repaying their federal loans. And then, when you zoom in on the 500 schools with the highest non-payment rates in the whole system, it gets much worse, and the vast majority are private for-profits. Eileen Connor heads the Project on Predatory Student Lending. It's a nonprofit that advocates on behalf of borrowers.
1: These numbers were really jaw-dropping. It's really incredible to me that those schools are still in the program. They're still eligible today. They're still enrolling students today. They're still burdening people with debt today. I find it almost incomprehensible.
2: What should people know about what's happening at these schools?
0: Well, it is complicated. Many of these schools fit a pattern. They market short-term career training, especially to vulnerable, lower-income students who are hoping to become hairstylists, electricians, dental assistants, HVAC techs. I called one of the schools on this list, UEI College, where more than half of its recent students are not repaying their loans. In raw numbers, Layla, that is more than 17,000 borrowers late on their payments.
2: Wow.
0: UEI spokesman Joseph Cockrell told me they are, quote, concerned, they need to do better, and that it is all hands on deck right now, reaching out to these borrowers. He says a big part of the problem, though, is the pandemic payment pause, plus all the Biden-era talk of loan forgiveness, left borrowers feeling really confused.
3: That they didn't know the status of their loans, thought their loans were forgiven, didn't know when or if they had to start repaying.
0: Here's the thing, though, Layla. Student loan experts I talked with also said at many of these schools, there's something else going on, something that was true even before the pandemic. If you look at some of these schools' completion rates or their job placement rates, they're often not very good. So too many students are taking out federal loans funded by taxpayers, but they're not paying them back because all that training doesn't lead to a better job.
2: So, Corey, can anything be done about all this?
0: Well, for the moment, no. And that's because the Education Department's accountability system, which punishes schools with high loan default rates, was also paused during the pandemic, and it's taken a while to ramp back up. But the Trump administration chose to publish this data, and it's made clear it's not happy about it, about the results. I was talking with one student loan expert at a conservative-leaning think tank the other day, Layla, and he told me, look, a private lender would probably stop issuing loans to schools with non-payment rates this high. So why, he asked, does it make sense for taxpayers?
2: NPR education correspondent Corey Turner. Thank you, Corey.
0: You're welcome.
2: This is NPR News.
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5: The recent flood in Nepal has made life there difficult, even more so for people with disabilities. 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
7: Good morning, I'm Olivia Noon at the BBC. The head of the European Commission has said she wants Canada to become the first associate member of the EU. Ursula von der Leyen told the European Parliament that democracies must urgently reimagine partnerships. The BBC's Nick Beak.
8: President von der Leyen said the EU must take its relationship with Canada to the highest possible level. Without mentioning the US president, Ms. von der Leyen said offering Canada some form of EU membership was not a partnership against anyone else, but for our common strength. But some EU members are less enthusiastic to grant Canada a status that does not currently exist in EU law.
7: The former president of Kosovo, Hashim Thaçi, has been sentenced to 25 years in prison by a tribunal in The Hague for war crimes. The offences were committed when he led the Kosovo Liberation Army in its war for independence against Serbia. Here's Paul Moss.
9: collaborators with Serbia were murdered along with political opponents. Others were tortured under the orders of Hashim Thaci. That was the verdict announced today. Prosecutors and human rights groups acknowledged that the majority of war crimes in that conflict were committed by Serb forces, but they were determined to see perpetrators on both sides brought to justice.
7: And South African police are offering a cash reward for information to help investigate the deaths of 8 women whose bodies were found near Johannesburg Airport over the past 2 months. The deaths have sparked fear among women in South Africa. I'm Olivia Noon at the BBC in London.
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6: It's Morning Edition on KCLU. Good morning. I'm Russ Maloney. It's a major controversy on the Central and South Coasts. Santa Barbara County has approved a plan to limit new onshore oil and gas drilling. KCLU's Lance Orozco has the story.
11: It's a heated topic in Santa Barbara County, focused on energy. It's a proposal to ban the drilling of new onshore oil and gas wells in the county, as well as prohibiting the restart of previously abandoned onshore wells. Supporters of the plan, like Janet Levins, say it will reduce pollution and help in efforts to eliminate the use of fossil fuels.
12: No new wells. We are feeling the effects of climate change, and it is very dangerous.
11: But opponents like Andy Caldwell with the business group CoLab say a ban would actually increase pollution. He says more oil tankers would be coming to California to help meet the state's energy needs.
13: You're not reducing greenhouse gas emissions, you're just shifting them and actually increasing them.
11: Last year, Santa Barbara County supervisors decided on a narrow 3-2 vote they wanted the county to come up with a plan to ban new onshore oil and gas drilling, as well as the phase-out of existing facilities. County staff members say they've identified 1,039 active oil and gas wells, as well as just over 1,200 that are idle. County staff members told supervisors the phase-out of existing facilities would be difficult to accomplish. The staff told the board an environmental impact report is needed for the second part of the proposal. They say that's a 3-year project. So the county broke the effort into 2 parts. The first part, the ban on new onshore drilling, is what the board looked at when it met in Santa Maria Tuesday. About 50 people testified at the supervisors' hearing on the issue. Tony Padilla is a longtime Orchid resident who works in the oil industry.
14: Orchid was built on oil. It is part of our story and our economy. Our tax revenues pay for the parks, schools, and help with the sports. The very thing that makes our community great. The county has a big financial gap, and taking away local revenue and jobs does not make sense.
11: Ben Oakley is with the Western States Petroleum Association, which is an oil industry trade group.
15: California is an oil island. We import most of our crude by tanker. Cut Santa Barbara production, and those barrels do not disappear. They arrive by ship with more emissions, more spill risk, and more pressure on strained ports and refineries.
11: The ban supporters call it an important step in Santa Barbara County's efforts towards a cleaner and more sustainable energy future. Tia Cordell is with the Community Environmental Council.
16: Time and time again, people express they want clean air, clean water, and a livable climate future. A future that is still within reach. It's also clear what our community doesn't want. We hear it all the time. No more fossil fuels. No more dirty oil extraction that causes air pollution, risks the health of our community and wildlife, and pumps carbon emissions into our atmosphere.
11: Tara Renhifo is an attorney with the Environmental Defense Center.
17: Prohibiting new oil drilling will reduce air pollution, protect our drinking water, safeguard our health, and help meet our county's plan to cut GHG pollution. 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
11: The issue was a passionate one for Santa Barbara County supervisors. Supervisors Steve Lavanino and Laura Capps got into a tussle over the subject.
18: Just reading from a phone or a computer at public comment that says no fossil fuels, it just to me indicates the complete disconnect the public has between the petroleum and oil industry and life in the real world. That computer, that phone you're reading from, was made from the product that you want to ban.
19: Having to use a phone, it's what other options do they have? And I think that they're saying
18: exactly that is my point.
19: They want other options.
18: It is indispensable. So what you're saying is the petroleum industry, we couldn't live without it.
19: But they don't want to live that way.
18: But they are living that way.
19: But they want a different future.
18: This is reality.
11: In the end, county supervisors approved the new onshore oil and gas drilling ban with a 3-2 vote. Supervisors Laura Capps, Joan Hartman, and Roy Lee supported it, while Steve Lavanino and Bob Nelson voted against it. The ban blocks new drilling permits, but wells previously approved by the county can still be drilled. And to be clear, this applies to onshore and not offshore drilling, which is regulated by the state and federal governments. Some opponents say they think oil companies will try to challenge the county's decision in court. Lance Orozco, KCLU News.
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6: Coming up on 751 Morning Edition, KCLU. Good morning. I'm Russ Maloney. On the way, after 8 o'clock, House Republican Thomas Massie has moved to impeach Defense Secretary Pete Hegseth over the war in Iran and military operations in Venezuela.
20: We can't normalize things like kidnapping heads of state or sending our military in to seize sovereign oil resources of other countries.
6: Congress is expected to vote on the resolution this week. Details at 8:07, right after the news on KCLU. Oxnard, earlier incident still affecting traffic. Highway 101 south approaching Rose Avenue. A little bit of a backup through that area from a crash early this morning. Morning Edition continues now. KCLU.
2: It's Morning Edition from NPR News. I'm Leila Fadel.
21: And I'm A. Martinez. There are 21 million women in the U.S. who need low-cost birth control but live in a county with limited access. That's the major takeaway from a new analysis shared exclusively with NPR. NPR's Selena Simmons-Duffin traveled to one of the places researchers identified as having an extreme birth control access gap, Maricopa County, Arizona.
22: I went to the Wesley Community and Health Center in Phoenix on a scorching September morning. Chief Clinical Officer Wendy Redford showed me around the clinic.
23: Hey, girl.
24: Hi.
23: I didn't recognize you. Is that a new tattoo?
24: It is.
22: Even though they provide the full range of primary care here, Redford says they do a lot of birth control appointments.
23: All day, every day. And even if they're coming for diabetes, that's what we're talking to them about their pregnancy needs.
22: The bathrooms are stocked with free condoms. They offer patients birth control pills along with more expensive, long-lasting birth control options.
23: This is like the implant, IUD.
22: All of these options are available for free for people who are low income and uninsured, thanks to federal funding from a grant program called Title 10. The new analysis comes from two reproductive health organizations, the Guttmacher Institute, which specializes in research, and Power to Decide, which does public education and advocacy. Together, they created interactive maps that show county by county the number of brick-and-mortar clinics that offer low and no-cost birth control, and the number of low-income women who self-identify in surveys as needing access to those services. Redford says being able to get the birth control you want can change your whole life.
23: If you've got three kids and you don't want to have four kids because you're already splitting everything three ways and trying to make that stretch, how can we help you, you know, keep your family on a more financially stable path?
22: The new map shows Maricopa County has 29 clinics that receive public funding for family planning, including Wesley and Phoenix. It also has almost 300,000 women in need of subsidized birth control, and researchers use clinic appointment availability to estimate that only 8% of that need is being met, what they call an extreme access gap. Redford says those numbers don't surprise her, even in a big city like Phoenix.
23: We are not in a rural area. We are in a highly accessible area if you have high resources. If you don't have high resources, namely insurance and even Medicaid, If you don't have those things, accessing care is incredibly difficult because doors are shut on you.
22: Rachel Fay of Power to Decide says that reality is true all over the country. Whether you can get the birth control you want in America depends on where you live and who you are.
0: These maps are an attempt to visualize and to drive home the point that it is not actually a reality that everyone can just get access to contraception.
22: In fact, the current reality is probably even more grim than what the maps show, explains Megan Kavanaugh, a principal data researcher at Guttmacher.
1: The data that inform these maps come from 2020 to 2023. Many of these clinics have closed. We know Planned Parenthoods have closed in the past year due to what happened with the defunding with Medicaid.
22: She expects more closures as more provisions of the One Big Beautiful Bill Act, also known as H.R. 1, take effect, including Medicaid work requirements. Plus, President Trump has been trying to cut or remake the Title 10 program since his first term in office. Again, here's Rachel Fay.
0: The truth is there is absolutely no indication that it is anything but getting worse.
22: She says they plan to update the maps as new data comes in. In the meantime, she's planning to use them to advocate for more money for family planning. Title 10 funding has been flat for years, always under $300 million.
0: We need to be funding Title 10 at $700 million at least to even come close to meeting the need that we know is out there.
22: Back in Phoenix, Wendy Redford thinks there are a range of reasons the county is only meeting 8% of the need for subsidized birth control right now. To begin with, sex education isn't mandated in all Arizona schools.
23: There is this lack of foundational knowledge about how and if and when a person can become pregnant.
22: She also says fear in certain communities, including among immigrants, keeps people from the clinic, as does people generally not knowing that subsidized birth control for people, regardless of insurance, is available.
23: One of the really hard parts is getting the butts in the seats. Getting the people to come in, outreaching them. We're here, we have this.
22: More funding would help, she says. They could hire more providers and more staff and do more marketing to reach more people. Selena Simmons-Duffin, NPR News, Phoenix, Arizona.
2: Democrats say they plan to recruit and train at least 10,000 democracy protectors. That's what they're calling volunteers who will be at polling places across the country during the midterms. NPR's Frank Langfitt reports.
3: The Association of State Democratic Committees calls this the New Battlefield Project and says the scale is unprecedented. Jane Klebb is the group's president and also vice chair of the Democratic National Committee. She says the job of volunteers is to deter any attempt to scare voters.
5: If you see people outside of the polling locations with military-looking equipment with masks on, that's intimidating to a voter. So we're asking Democracy Protector volunteers to wear all blue. They're going to be trained in how to de-escalate situations, and they're going to be a friendly, happy face.
3: Sending monitors to polling places is nothing new. Congress and the Department of Justice deploy observers, as do nonpartisan groups such as the Carter Center and the League of Women Voters. But Klebb says American elections face especially grave threats this fall. She cited President Trump's attempt to restrict mail-in voting, which the Supreme Court rejected Monday, as well as calls by Trump's former advisor, Steve Bannon, to send ICE agents to the polls. Klebb says volunteers will all use cell phones to document any signs of intimidation.
5: I think Americans all across the country saw how powerful a cell phone can be during the ICE raids in Minnesota.
3: In a statement, White House spokeswoman Lauren Bisse responded that the only thing Americans should fear is Democrats who refuse to support election security measures, such as requiring voter ID. Federal law generally forbids the deployment of armed federal agents at polls. As Election Day approaches, the Trump administration continues to try to take more control over voting, which is the prerogative of the states. For instance, Homeland Security Secretary Mark Wayne Mullen has threatened criminal charges against state election officials if they don't provide their voter rolls to the federal government. Frank Langfitt, NPR News, Washington.
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24: There's a tiny insect in Florida that spreads a bacteria that's killed off much of the state's citrus trees.
25: We had some of the best looking groves around, and then
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24: 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I'm Juana Summers. 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
6: 3:30 this afternoon until 6:30 this evening. All Things Considered on KCLU. Good morning. Santa Barbara County has placed a ban on new onshore oil and gas drilling. KCLU's Lance Orozco, tell us more about the plan that would allow only previously approved projects to go forward. From the Pellucci Studios on the campus of California Lutheran University, it's Morning Edition on listener-supported KCLU. I'm Russ Maloney. The war with Iran is making it harder for the Federal Reserve to keep prices stable. Wall Street is certain the Fed will use its main tool to fight inflation today, raising interest rates. Fears over AI technology have united parts of the left and the right. Steve Bannon says he wants the Trump administration to shut down China's AI development and eventually regulate American companies. Those stories and more all on the way this hour. You'll hear them on the radio everywhere from Westlake Village to San Luis Obispo on KCLU FM and HD Thousand Oaks, serving Ventura County. In Santa Barbara County, KCLU Santa Barbara. In the Santa Ynez Valley, KSYV Solvang. And on the Central Coast, KCLM and KCLM HD Santa Maria and San Luis Obispo. It is Wednesday, September 16th. On this day in 1940, Congressman Samuel Rayburn was elected Speaker of the House. He'd served three stints, 17 years in total, the most of any House Speaker. Now the news on KCLU. It's 8:01.
8: Live from NPR News in Washington, I'm Corva Coleman. The Trump administration is consulting with Congress about a large package of munitions for Israel. It's one of the largest single sales in recent years. NPR's Michelle Kellerman reports it includes a large number of 2,000-pound bombs.
9: The $2.8 billion package, first reported by The Washington Post and confirmed by NPR, would include 40,000 of those 2,000-pound bombs. The Biden administration had delayed a package of those munitions out of concern for civilian deaths in Gaza, but President Trump reversed that policy when he came back to office. The State Department wouldn't comment on pending sales. But on the Senate Foreign Relations Committee, Democrat Chris Van Hollen says he will work to stop the arms deal, while Israel's Prime Minister Benjamin Netanyahu, quote, keeps bombing Gaza and blocks justice for Americans killed on Netanyahu's watch. Michelle Kellerman, NPR News, the State Department.
8: European Commission President Ursula von der Leyen has proposed setting up a European Security Council. It would respond to repeated airspace violations, cyber attacks, and sabotage attempts by Russia. Esme Nicholson reports.
10: Addressing European lawmakers in her sixth annual State of the Union speech, von der Leyen said Europe must become stronger and more independent amid fraying transatlantic relations and mounting Russian aggression. She said she would invite Canada, Ukraine, Norway and the UK to join the 27-nation bloc in forming a new security alliance. Von der Leyen stressed the need to close Europe's gap with China and the US on artificial intelligence while advocating for regulation and for AI with human agency. She also outlined plans to introduce tougher regulation of highly addictive social media platforms, including a ban for children under the age of 13. For NPR News, I'm Esme Nicholson in Berlin.
8: The Federal Reserve is expected to raise short-term interest rates today. Forecasters predict the Fed will boost rates by 0.25 percentage point. Large numbers of borrowers at hundreds of colleges and universities in the U.S. are late on their student loan payments. That's according to a new NPR analysis of federal student loan data, as NPR's Corey Turner reports.
12: The Education Department only recently started publishing schools' non-payment rates, meaning the share of a school's recent borrowers who are at least 3 months late on their loan payments. One pattern jumps out from the data. The nation's private for-profit schools had non-payment rates twice as high as public and private nonprofit schools. And of the schools with the highest non-payment rates, where at least 40% of borrowers are struggling, the vast majority are, again, private for-profit schools, many of them marketing short-term career training to low-income students. Corey Turner, NPR News.
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6: With KCLU News, I'm Russ Maloney. Detectives say a trio of people used homemade devices to block security systems and mailboxes at the Camarillo Post Office and steal mail. Investigators say the devices kept mail in part of the mailboxes. The mail thieves later returned to use a second device to fish out the mail. Last month, postal workers noticed one of the homemade devices. A surveillance camera gave investigators a suspect and vehicle description. This week, an automated license plate reader system notified sheriff's deputies the vehicle was in the area. The vehicle was stopped and two men and a woman from Los Angeles were arrested. Deputies say a search turned up some of the homemade mail theft devices, stolen mail, stolen checks, and some burglary tools. An investigation is underway after a traffic collision on the South Coast involving two police vehicles Tuesday night. KCLU's John Palminteri reports.
13: Two Santa Barbara police officers are recovering from injuries after their cars were in a collision in downtown Santa Barbara. It happened Tuesday night at 9:30 as they were responding to a call in the area of State and Coda Street. The crash occurred one block away at Anacapa and Coda Street when one was going straight and the other car was turning right. A witness nearby at a self-serve car wash said he saw what happened and had to help one officer out with moderate injuries. The other had minor injuries. Santa Barbara police say both were taken to Cottage Hospital. No other cars were involved in the collision. At the time of the crash, police say both vehicles had lights and sirens on. An outside agency, the California Highway Patrol, is joining into the investigation. In Santa Barbara, John Palminteri, KCLU News.
6: Authorities are investigating the death of a 68-year-old man who was found unconscious in his cell at Santa Barbara County's Northern Branch Jail in Santa Maria. Deputy making routine checks during the noon hour yesterday found the man who was being housed alone in a single-person cell. Custody deputies and fire department personnel tried to revive the man, but he was pronounced dead less than an hour later. His name has not been released. Been in the jail since August 3rd on 5 counts, including felony assault. An autopsy is pending on a man who died after a long standoff with police in Oxnard. Officers were called to the 300 block of Hill Street at about 1:30 Monday afternoon by reports of a suspicious man. When they arrived, the man got into a vehicle that was not his. Police say he was armed with knives and did not cooperate with the calls to leave the vehicle. Members of the Oxnard Police and Ventura County Sheriff's Office crisis negotiations teams came and talked to him for hours. However, at around 6 p.m., they noticed he was unresponsive and unconscious. Officers then moved in and began CPR. Man was taken to a hospital and pronounced dead a little later. Officers say they did not use force and have any physical contact until they started CPR, so the man's cause of death is a mystery. It's KCLU News.
14: 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Jesse Appel became an American Mandarin-speaking comic in China. 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
25: It's Morning Edition from NPR News. I'm Leila Fadel in Washington, D.C.
26: And I'm A. Martinez in Los Angeles, California. The Federal Reserve is expected to raise interest rates today.
25: Prices have been climbing faster than wages in recent months, so the typical worker has been losing ground. Inflation has been higher than the central bank wants it to be for a long time.
26: NPR's Scott Horsley joins us now. Scott, it's been, more than 3 years since the Fed has raised interest rates. Why do it now?
27: The U.S. war with Iran has rekindled inflation, pushing oil and gasoline prices higher. The Congressional Budget Office warns the war is likely to keep putting upward pressure on prices into next year. Just today, AAA said the price of diesel had jumped to another record high, $6.31 a gallon. And Fed Chairman Kevin Warsh renewed his promise to get inflation under control when he spoke last month in Jackson Hole, Wyoming. Now, while higher interest rates won't automatically bring lower prices at the gas pump, raising rates is the Fed's primary tool for fighting inflation. And forecaster Omer Sharif says if the Fed doesn't use that tool after Warsh's hawkish speech last month, the Fed risks losing credibility.
28: I just think it's time to either raise rates or just tell the market we don't plan on raising rates. It doesn't really matter what happens with inflation. We're just going to sit tight.
27: Investors are definitely anticipating that the Fed will deliver on Warsh's hawkish comments this afternoon. Market odds of a rate hike are north of 90%.
26: Okay, so that's the answer to why on raising interest rates. Next question, Scott, how high?
27: The Fed is expected to raise its benchmark interest rate by a quarter percentage point today. And then beyond today's meeting, we'll see what happens. The central bank has two more meetings on the calendar this year. It's possible the Fed could push rates higher, especially if inflation remains elevated. But Cherie suspects Warsh will temper any rate hike today with a cautious news conference, so investors don't walk away thinking that additional rate hikes are necessarily baked in. In addition to the chairman's news conference, we're going to get a series of forecasts this afternoon from the other members of the Fed's rate setting committee, indicating where they think interest rates might be going. Back in June, the average Fed policymaker was projecting only one quarter point rate hike this year, followed by a rate cut next year. We'll see if those forecasts have changed now that we've had another burst of energy-related price hikes.
26: Those forecasts, Scott, how reliable are they?
27: Well, they're not a roadmap and they're not a promise. They're really just kind of the series of best guesses of where the individual committee members think rates might be going based on their personal views of the economy. Obviously, wars and tariffs and other events can change those views and thus the outlook for interest rates. By the way, Chairman Warsh will probably not offer a forecast today. He did not make one in June, and he has generally discouraged any kind of forward guidance. Warsh thinks that can tie the Fed's hands and leave policymakers with less room to maneuver. Not all of his colleagues are on the same page, however. Fed Governor Chris Waller spoke at a Reuters event earlier this month, and Waller said he generally doesn't think it's helpful for the Fed to try to surprise people.
0: If you were the state transportation department and you were going to close down three lanes of a highway, you cannot say a word and let people just come piling into this construction zone. Or you can start giving them signs way in advance saying, look, there's construction ahead. I think we all would prefer to get the information prior to make better decisions.
27: So we'll see how the traffic cones line up this afternoon. While the Fed set short-term rates, longer-term interest rates are set in the bond market, and they've been moving up. That's making it more expensive for anyone trying to get a loan to buy a house or a car or finance a growing business.
26: That's NPR Scott Horsley. Scott, thanks.
27: You're welcome.
25: For more analysis on the Fed's decision expected today, Mark Zandi joins me now. He's chief economist with Moody's Analytics. Good morning and welcome back.
1: Good morning, Layla.
25: So as we just heard from Scott, the Fed is widely expected to raise rates by a quarter percentage point or so. How did we get here?
1: Well, it's inflation. Inflation is well above the Federal Reserve's target, which is about 2%. Depending on the inflation measure, we're at 3% plus. And of course, that's cutting into people's real incomes and making life more difficult financially. So the Fed's focused on that, and that's why they're going to raise rates. And most fundamentally, though, the higher inflation is primarily due to the war, the Iran war, and the higher oil and gasoline prices that we're paying at the pump. Diesel prices are at record highs. You know, gas prices are pretty back pretty close to where they were just a few months ago when the war was raging. That's the key. And there's other factors. The tariffs certainly aren't helping. That's adding to inflationary pressures. Even the restrictive immigration policy is having an impact. So a lot of different factors are coming together, but inflation is just too high, and that's what the Fed's focused on.
25: Now, the president has really tried to exercise influence over interest rates. He doesn't want them to go up. If the Fed does raise rates today, do you expect more tension or renewed tension between the president and the Fed, especially just before the midterm elections?
1: Well, Layla, maybe the word will be drama. I expect a lot more drama for sure. You know, the president's been point blank clear on this. He wants the Fed to lower interest rates. Let alone raise them. So there's no, but there's no appetite at the Fed for that. So that's not going to happen. So yeah, I expect there might be a fair amount of fireworks and increased tension here. But you know, at the end of the day, the Fed is, you know, has to make sure that that inflation comes back in, because if they don't, we'll see even higher long-term interest rates. You know, we'll be paying more for mortgages and everything else. So it'd be very counterproductive at this point to cut interest rates. So, I would buckle up. I expect more drama.
25: Do you expect there to be dissent among voting members over how to proceed?
1: Yeah, I would. You know, it's a reasonable debate. I mean, inflation, no one's going to debate that inflation is too high. It clearly is. It's a real problem. You know, Americans are feeling it. That's why most Americans just feel pretty bad about their financial situation. So there's no doubt about that. But the question is, can higher interest rates impact the root causes of the inflation? I mean, you know, if it's the war, you know, if it's tariffs, if it's immigration policy, then you raise interest rates, it's not really going to make a difference here. And you might risk pushing the economy into a much weaker state. It's already pretty soft. You know, it's pretty tough to create jobs in this economy. You might even cause a recession. So that's a reasonable debate. And as a result, I wouldn't be surprised if there were some dissents.
25: What do you think is weighing most heavily on the Fed's mind as they look at raising rates?
1: Well, I think they're wondering the same things that we just articulated. You know, will it work? You know, will the higher rates work to lower inflation, or you know, and to what degree will it damage the economy? I mean, you can make a strong argument that the economy is on the soft side. We're not creating a whole lot of jobs. Hiring is very low. Wage growth is very weak. It's decelerating. You know, all those things. And if you layer on top of that higher interest rates, and that's how the Fed gets inflation down, by slowing growth by raising interest rates. If you do that and the economy is already pretty soft, you know, will that push you into a situation where the economy is, you know, weaker or even, you know, potentially going into recession? I think that's what's weighing on their minds the most.
25: If the Fed does raise rates, what does it mean for customers, consumers beyond borrowing?
1: Well, it, you know, clearly means higher rates, you know, for everything. I mean, credit card rates are going to go up. Rates on home equity lines of credit are going to go up. You know, if you're a small business person or mid-sized company that borrows from a bank, you know, your borrowing costs are going to go up, going to make it more difficult for you to go out and hire and to invest. Most obviously, mortgage rates. I mean, you know, we all focus on the 30-year fixed rate mortgage. It's now well over 7%. There's only one other brief period when it was higher in the last 25 years. And, you know, you combine that with high house prices and it's just very unaffordable to buy a home. And that's a key litmus test for many Americans in thinking about their own financial situation. So borrowing costs go up. And, you know, it also puts the stock market at risk. I mean, the stock market has been going skyward because of the boom in AI stocks. And that's been a key source of growth. And stock prices are ultimately, particularly AI stocks, they're, for various reasons, very sensitive to interest rates. So we could see pressure on the stock market, which could reverberate back on the economy. So there's lots of different ways these higher rates are going to affect all of us.
25: That's Mark Zandi, chief economist with Moody's Analytics. Thank you.
1: Thanks, Layla.
26: Representative Thomas Massie, a Republican from Kentucky, has launched a push to impeach Defense Secretary Pete Hegseth over the war in Iran. The effort is unlikely to succeed, but members of the House are expected to vote on it later this week, as NPR's Kat Lonsdorf reports.
4: Congressman Massie took to the House floor just after the chamber convened at noon on Monday to read the articles of impeachment out loud.
5: Impeaching Peter Brian Hegseth, Secretary of Defense, for high crimes and misdemeanors.
4: Alleging such high crimes and misdemeanors, including waging the war in Iran illegally, the administration's boat strikes in the Caribbean, and also suppression of free speech by threatening Arizona Democratic Senator Mark Kelly for a video in which he reminded troops they can refuse illegal orders.
5: In all of this, Secretary Hegseth has acted in a manner contrary to his trust as Secretary of Defense and subversive of constitutional government.
4: It's not the first time an impeachment resolution against Hegseth has been introduced in the House. Back in April, a group of Democrats made a similar move, but it never came up for a vote. Massie is the first Republican to do so and made his resolution privileged, meaning it must be voted on by the House within days.
5: Peter Brian Hegseth thus warrants impeachment and trial, removal from office, and disqualification to hold and enjoy any office of honor, trust, or profit under the United States.
4: Massie has been a longtime critic of the Trump administration and recently lost his primary to Trump-backed candidate Ed Gallrein. Hegseth made the rare move as Pentagon chief to campaign for Gallrein in that race. It's unlikely Massie's effort will succeed in a Republican-controlled Congress, but the vote is politically fraught ahead of midterm elections in November. The war in Iran is incredibly unpopular among Americans and has contributed to rising costs in the country. In a statement to NPR, Pentagon Press Secretary Kingsley Wilson defended Hegseth, calling him a, quote, transformative leader. The House will have to act on Massie's proposal by Thursday. Lawmakers are set to begin an extended recess at the end of the week and won't be back in session until after the elections. Kat Lonsdorf, NPR News, Washington.

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1: You're hearing it on KCLU, NPR for the Central and South Coast. Good morning. I'm Russ Maloney. It is 8:19. Coming up as Morning Edition continues on this Wednesday, right-wing strategist Steve Bannon is one of President Trump's biggest supporters, but he disagrees with Trump when it comes to AI.
2: I think we need executive action immediately with the companies who, by the way, they said we're open to some sort of oversight.
1: A leading voice of the MAGA movement weighs in on AI 15 minutes from now. Hear that story on KCLU. KCLU programming is made possible by contributing members and in part by Cottage Health. Traffic hazard unspecified by CHP affecting one lane of Highway 101 North in Santa Barbara at Laguna Street, approaching Laguna Street, affecting the off-ramp as well. That doesn't appear to be causing much of a delay. Another issue in San Miguel, Highway 101 North at Mission Street on the off-ramp there. Some patchy drizzle throughout the central and south coast this morning with the cloudy skies and the marine layer. Gradually becoming sunny today. Do have some visibility issues in the Santa Ynez Valley and along the central coast near Vandenberg. Coastal highs today, pretty much where they were yesterday, 60s and 70s. Inland, 70s and 80s. And tomorrow, we'll begin a bit of a warm-up, and we'll warm up into the weekend. Nothing extreme, just a little bit above normal for the weekend. Maybe 5 to 7 degrees inland spots, a little warmer than today and yesterday. 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
0: 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I'm E. Martinez.
4: I'm Leila Faldin.
5: And I'm Michelle Martin. If you've heard the music of Rodrigo Sanchez and Gabriela Quintero even once, you'll know it when you hear it again. It's explosive. It's distinctive. Acoustic guitar born of their mutual roots in Mexico City, infused with the heat of their first musical love, heavy metal, but then honed by the pressure of making their way without a safety net, busking far from home on the streets of Dublin.
6: This pressure, it was like an espresso machine. It was, you know, so it's completely out of our comfort zone.
7: And that's probably how and why, the sound just became quite unique.
5: But in the quarter century since, the duo, known as Rodrigo y Gabriela, have lived and toured all over the world, contributed to film and TV soundtracks, won a Grammy, even performed for world leaders at the White House, which has given them some time to consider what all their travels have taught them. And they're sharing it in their latest album, Our Home. It begins with the title track, which shows the band's gentler side.

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1: And you're listening to KCLU, NPR for the Central and South Coast. Good morning. I'm Russ Maloney. Coming up as Morning Edition continues here on this Wednesday morning, Santa Barbara County supervisors have narrowly approved a new plan that would ban most new onshore oil and gas drilling. So only projects that have already been approved would be exempted from that ban. KCLU's Lance Orozco digs into that. We'll get details coming up in 15 minutes, 8:45 on KCLU. Baseball action from Tuesday. Los Angeles Dodgers closing in on another division title. Their magic number to win the National League West is 1 as they beat the Cincinnati Reds 4-0 yesterday. The Angels playing out the string. They beat Seattle 2-1. San Francisco Giants beat the St. Louis Cardinals 10-3. We'll get the latest national and international headlines from NPR News right now on KCLU. It's 8:30.
2: Live from NPR News, I'm Lakshmi Singh. Borrowing costs could be going up. The Federal Reserve is widely expected to increase its benchmark interest rate by a quarter percentage point to a range between 3.75% and 4% by the time it ends its latest meeting in Washington today. The chief economist for Moody's Analytics, Mark Zandi, says inflation is still well above the Fed's 2% target.
3: The higher inflation is primarily due to the war, the Iran war, and the higher oil and gasoline prices that we're paying at the pump.
2: The iconic Kennedy Center is set to shut down for up to 2 years for renovations. The board approved the D.C. venue's closure yesterday, shortly after a federal judge again blocked President Trump's name from going back up on the building's exterior without congressional approval. Congress had allocated more than $250 million for renovations, but Trump says that's not going to happen unless his name is on the building. And NPR's Anastasia Siolkas reports it is unclear how programming will be affected.
4: For example, the board told Judge Cooper it intends to move two of the signature annual events, the Kennedy Center Honors and the Mark Twain Prize, somewhere else. Where and how is unclear. The board says it will continue to support the National Symphony Orchestra. How that's going to happen is unclear.
2: This is NPR. A news helicopter used by NBC and Telemundo crashed in Los Angeles and erupted in flames. Local officials and media outlets say the fatalities include a reporter and a pilot who were covering a collision involving a city bus and an SUV. A new study published in today's Scientific Data Journal says 12.5 trillion tons of ice from Greenland and Antarctica has melted since 1979. It says satellite data show the melting is accelerating and abrupt changes are taking place more frequently as the planet continues to warm. Scientists say the Rio Grande and the Colorado River are among rivers in the southwestern U.S. being affected by severe drought. Here's KJZZ's Alex Haker.
5: In a letter to federal officials, business groups from seven states say long-term investment is needed to help the Southwest adapt to record dry conditions. Mike Hawkins is a spokesman for the Greater Phoenix Chamber.
6: This is a big deal to the West Coast economy, especially, and the economy as a whole. So the federal government should have some stake in the game for helping us fund some of these solutions that are going to be needed to get us through the next number of years.
5: The money could be used for a wide range of projects, from raising dams and accessing groundwater to preventing leaks in city pipes. Business groups say reliable water infrastructure is foundational to the region's economy. For NPR News, I'm Alex Hager in Phoenix.
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7: A Virginia mom let her 5-year-old son take a walk alone, half a mile in her gated community. A security officer brought her son back, and then the mom was prosecuted for contributing to the delinquency of a minor. She was convicted and is now on Virginia's Child Abuse and Neglect Registry. I'm Meghna Chakrabarty. Free-range parenting versus the zero-risk state. That's on the next On Point.
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8: Good morning, May Martinez. An honor student in upstate New York was suspended for bringing a cup of coffee to class. The school district had banned outside food and drinks. Julie Caputa refused to throw it away as an act of civil disobedience. She argued the new rule had never gotten a required public hearing, so the school board held one. Now teachers decide what's allowed in class. Now, we're not taking sides, but as a morning show, we know better than to get between someone and their coffee.
0: It's Morning Edition.
9: 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And from Raymond James, where wealth management, banking, and capital market strategies start with connections between people. Raymond James.

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2: The recent flood in Nepal has made life there difficult, even more so for people with disabilities. 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
4: Good morning, I'm Olivia Noon at the BBC. The former president of Kosovo, Hashim Thaçi, has been sentenced to 25 years in prison by a war crimes tribunal in The Hague. He was found guilty of the murder and torture of hundreds of people during the war for independence from Serbia in the 1990s. The presiding judge was Charles Smith.
5: The panel now sentences you to a single sentence of 25 years of imprisonment with credit for time served. Mr. Thaçi, you may be seated.
4: Rescue workers in Gaza say at least 21 people have been killed, including 8 children, after a bomb-damaged building collapsed overnight. Dozens remain missing. Witnesses say the block was tilting to one side after an Israeli airstrike last year, but displaced families live there because they were desperate for shelter. And the Hindu nationalist government in India's West Bengal state says it's considering renaming streets in Kolkata that honour communist leaders. An official says proposals have been received to change streets named after Vladimir Lenin, Karl Marx and Ho Chi Minh. The BBC's Ambarasa Natarajan reports.
6: India has a long history of changing names. Prime Minister Narendra Modi's BJP won power in West Bengal state for the first time in May, and it's determined to do away with communist names, as the two sides have opposing ideologies. India has also changed colonial-era names of cities, like Bombay has become Mumbai and Madras has become Chennai.
4: I'm Olivia Noon at the BBC in London.
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3: It's Morning Edition on KCLU. Good morning. I'm Russ Maloney. It's a major controversy on the Central and South Coasts. Santa Barbara County has approved a plan to limit new onshore oil and gas drilling. KCLU's Lance Orozco has the story.
8: It's a heated topic in Santa Barbara County, focused on energy. It's a proposal to ban the drilling of new onshore oil and gas wells in the county, as well as prohibiting the restart of previously abandoned onshore wells. Supporters of the plan, like Janet Levins, say it will reduce pollution and help in efforts to eliminate the use of fossil fuels.
9: No new wells. We are feeling the effects of climate change, and it is very dangerous.
8: But opponents like Andy Caldwell with the business group CoLab say a ban would actually increase pollution. He says more oil tankers would be coming to California to help meet the state's energy needs.
10: You're not reducing greenhouse gas emissions, you're just shifting them and actually increasing them.
8: Last year, Santa Barbara County supervisors decided on a narrow 3-2 vote they wanted the county to come up with a plan to ban new onshore oil and gas drilling, as well as the phase-out of existing facilities. County staff members say they've identified 1,039 active oil and gas wells, as well as just over 1,200 that are idle. County staff members told supervisors the phase-out of existing facilities would be difficult to accomplish. The staff told the board an environmental impact report is needed for the second part of the proposal. They say that's a 3-year project. So the county broke the effort into 2 parts. The first part, the ban on new onshore drilling, is what the board looked at when it met in Santa Maria Tuesday. About 50 people testified at the supervisors' hearing on the issue. Tony Padilla is a longtime Orchid resident who works in the oil industry.
11: Orchid was built on oil. It is part of our story and our economy. Our
0: Tax revenues pay for the parks, schools, and help with the sports, the very thing that makes our community great. The county has a big financial gap, and taking away local revenue and jobs does not make sense.
8: Ben Oakley is with the Western States Petroleum Association, which is an oil industry trade group.
11: California is an oil island. We import most of our crude by tanker. Cut Santa Barbara production, and those barrels do not disappear. They arrive by ship with more emissions, more spill risk, and more pressure on strained ports and refineries.
8: The band's supporters call it an important step in Santa Barbara County's efforts towards a cleaner and more sustainable energy future. Tia Cordell is with the Community Environmental Council.
12: Time and time again, people express they want clean air, clean water, and a livable climate future. A future that is still within reach. It's also clear what our community doesn't want. We hear it all the time. No more fossil fuels. No more dirty oil extraction that causes air pollution, risks the health of our community and wildlife, and pumps carbon emissions into our atmosphere.
8: Tara Renhifo is an attorney with the Environmental Defense Center.
13: Prohibiting new oil drilling will reduce air pollution, protect our drinking water, safeguard our health, and help meet our county's plan to cut GHG pollution. For years, residents throughout the county and local groups have called for no new oil drilling and a transition to renewable energy.
8: The issue was a passionate one for Santa Barbara County supervisors. Supervisor Steve Lavanino and Laura Capps got into a tussle over the subject.
14: Just reading from a phone or a computer at public comment that says no fossil fuels, it to me indicates the complete disconnect the public has between the petroleum and oil industry and life in the real world. That computer, that phone you're reading from, was made from the product that you want to ban.
15: Having to use a phone, it's what other options do they have? And I think that they're saying
14: exactly
15: they want
14: point.
15: They want
14: it
15: other
14: is,
15: options.
14: It is indispensable. So
15: but
14: what you're saying is the petroleum industry, we couldn't live without it.
15: But they don't want to live that way.
14: But they are living that way.
15: But they want a different future.
14: This is reality.
8: In the end, county supervisors approved the new onshore oil and gas drilling ban with a 3-2 vote. Supervisors Laura Capps, Joan Hartman, and Roy Lee supported it, while Steve Lavanino and Bob Nelson voted against it. The ban blocks new drilling permits, but wells previously approved by the county can still be drilled. And to be clear, this applies to onshore and not offshore drilling, which is regulated by the state and federal governments. Some opponents say they think oil companies will try to challenge the county's decision in court. Lance Orozco, KCLU News.
3: 850 California Report, just about 60 seconds away on this Wednesday here on KCLU. We will get plenty of statewide headlines, including how El Nino could affect our coastlines as far as high seas, the high tides and that sort of thing, rising water lines. That story and other statewide headlines on the way. Just ahead on KCLU. On our roadways, we've had a fairly quiet morning and hope to continue that throughout the day and into the afternoon for your drive home when you're listening to All Things Considered with Dave Meyer today. But right now, no incidents affecting traffic, just delays in the normal construction and congestion spots. Cloudy skies still have a little bit of patchy drizzle in spots throughout Central and South Coast. Gradually, we will become sunny today. Coastal highs, pretty much high temperatures everywhere where they were yesterday. 60s and 70s on the coast, inland 70s and 80s, much the same tomorrow. California Report now on KCLU.
16: Good morning. This is the California Report. I'm Alex Hall. Federal scientists now say it's very likely that a strong El Nino will continue through the end of the year. The natural phenomenon is pushing a massive stretch of warm water toward California, and climate scientists worry that the process could trigger monumental flooding later this year. KQED climate reporter Ezra David Romero explains.
17: Derek Bentley is practicing karate on new blue mats in his San Rafael studio. His business is just yards from a marina connected to San Francisco Bay. The building flooded through seams in the foundation during a January storm stacked on top of a king tide.
18: We were closed for about a week after the flood, and then we opened, but we had like air dryers and some of the mats were still wet.
17: Some of the old dirty mats are still stacked in a corner.
19: took a little bit of a credit card to it, but we got some new mats finally. We're slowly rebuilding.
17: He fears that a very strong El Nino will raise water levels and steer storms toward the Bay Area.
20: What's your worst nightmare? That this place goes completely underwater.
17: Climate scientists warn the effects of El Nino could result in unprecedented flooding around the region. Warm water expanding could contribute several inches of temporary sea level rise. Plus, a slow-moving pulse of water, known as Kelvin waves, could cause a rise of up to 9 inches or more over days or weeks. Daniel Swain is a UC System climate scientist.
21: We could see potential for record-breaking water levels in some areas.
17: Add natural king tides, which will be among the highest on record in December, changes in pressure and storm surge, and Swain says some places could experience as much as 5 to 6 feet of temporary inundation above historical high tide levels at times.
21: Anything that's tidally influenced will be affected. You're also generally going to see that all the way inland into the Delta to Stockton.
17: The high water has already begun and is about 6 inches above normal at the tide gauge near the Golden Gate Bridge. Sean Batusik is a research oceanographer at the U.S. Geological Survey.
22: And that's partially because of El Nino, and they will probably get larger in the winter as you get more of the storm surge effects.
17: To find out how cities are preparing, I checked in with officials across the region. Up north, San Rafael is coordinating with critical agencies to enable quick road closures. Kate Hageman is the city's climate adaptation resilience planner.
23: That unfortunately doesn't reduce the risk that those roads flood or those facilities are impacted.
17: Travel south to the island city of Alameda, and officials are beginning to service pumps, clear out storm drains, and prepare barricades. Aaron Smith is the city's public works director.
24: We have a vacuum truck that's able to quickly dislodge material that may be preventing the stormwater from flowing.
17: Head west to San Francisco, and officials are planning similar steps along a stretch of 7.5 miles of shoreline. Crews will prepare sandbags, stage pumps, and plan traffic detours. Brad Benson is with the Port of San Francisco.
25: The king tides and these El Nino events are a glimpse into the future. In some of these areas, we have very important assets.
17: He's referring to muni and public spaces like the Ferry Building. If you drive west until you reach the Golden Gate Bridge, you'll find the Pacific Ocean forcing waves into San Francisco Bay. Christina Hill and I chatted near Fort Point with a view of San Francisco's seawall, beaches, and skyscrapers. Hill studies sea level rise at UC Berkeley and thinks the temporary high water line could expose weaknesses in the Bay Area's human-made barriers meant to keep water out.
26: We've been trying to fill the cracks in the bathtub by putting out little informal levees and then occasionally a very big project like the San Francisco seawall.
17: Hill says flooding this winter could show decision makers that it's time to think about long-range solutions differently.
26: And the things we've done in the past to prevent coastal flooding won't work when that water doesn't go back down again.
17: And she says higher water levels are predicted to become an everyday reality in just a couple decades.
16: That was KQED's Ezra David Romero.
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16: Three people are dead after a news helicopter providing coverage for NBC Los Angeles and a local Telemundo affiliate crashed in a San Fernando Valley neighborhood last night. The chopper crew was in the air covering a bus crash that had killed two people when it suddenly went down. The pilot, a photojournalist, and one person on the ground were all killed. Two other people were hospitalized. NBC4 anchor Colleen Williams confirmed the crash during a live broadcast.
28: And we've just received the confirmation that, in fact, News Chopper 4 went down just before 7 o'clock tonight in Chatsworth. And we are going to take a couple of minutes to think about that, to process and to regroup.
16: In a press conference, LA Mayor Karen Bass said the National Transportation Safety Board is leading an investigation. California's high-speed rail authority is coming under fire after a watchdog report found it paid nearly $600,000 in unallowable travel expenses to several consulting firms. The report by the authority's Office of the Inspector General found it paid for consultants to travel first class and take upgraded rideshare trips to places like gyms, a nightclub, an escape room, and a cigar lounge in Washington, D.C. The four consulting firms were hired to provide financial and legal advice, program management, and other services. In many cases, the inspector general found little or no explanation of the need for the travel and that the expenses were not allowed under state travel regulations or contracts. The authority paid roughly $2 million in travel expenses to the firms in recent years. A review of a subset of those expenses found about 60% had no documented prior approval. And that's the California Report for Wednesday, September 16th. We're a production of KQED News. I'm Alex Hall. 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
3: 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Thank you for listening to KCLU, and thanks for supporting KCLU. I'm Russ Maloney. Good morning.
0: There's a tiny insect in Florida that spreads a bacteria that's killed off much of the state's citrus trees. Now, a gene-editing technology could help save the day. 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
3: 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In Santa Barbara County, KCLU Santa Barbara, KSYV Solvang, Santa Ynez Valley. 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
1: A Virginia mom let her 5-year-old son take a walk alone, half a mile, in her gated community. A security officer brought her son back, and then the mom was prosecuted for contributing to the delinquency of a minor. She was convicted, got a 6-month suspended sentence, and is now on Virginia's Child Abuse and Neglect Registry.
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2: 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If we really care about Sam, was the best thing to threaten his mom with arrest?
1: I'm Meghna Chakrabarty. Today on Point, free-range parenting versus the zero-risk state. Stay with us.
4: Live from NPR News in Washington, I'm Lakshmi Singh. Investors are predicting that the Federal Reserve will raise interest rates later today. NPR's Scott Horsley reports the central bank is trying to tamp down stubborn inflation.
5: Inflation has been above the Fed's 2% target for more than 5 years now. Price hikes accelerated during the spring and summer after the U.S. launched its war against Iran. Raising the Fed's benchmark interest rate won't do much to lower the price of gasoline or diesel fuel, which has surged to an all-time high, but it would signal that the central bank is serious about curbing inflation. Expectations for a rate hike jumped after a hawkish speech last month from Fed Chairman Kevin Warsh to an audience in Jackson Hole, Wyoming. Fed policymakers will also update their personal forecast today of where they think prices and interest rates will be going in the months and years ahead. Scott Horsley, NPR News, Washington.
4: Inflation, higher energy prices, U.S. military action in the Middle East are among the issues looming over the midterm elections less than 2 months away. NPR's Greg Myrie reports on new higher estimates on the cost of the Iran war.
6: One of them comes from the Congressional Budget Office and the other from the Pentagon's Inspector General. And both of these are independent, nonpartisan agencies. Both reports detail the extensive damage to U.S. bases and military equipment like the U.S. naval base in Bahrain. And this is something the Pentagon has really not wanted to talk about. The Pentagon Inspector General said the Iranian strikes damaged and destroyed, quote, hundreds of buildings and structures at U.S. bases, and it listed eight countries in the region where this has happened.
4: NPR's Greg Myrie reporting. The Congressional Budget Office estimates that the Iran war has cost at least $38 billion. That estimate does not include extensive damage to U.S. military bases abroad. More musicians are dropping out of the tour with singer Ed Sheeran. NPR's Isabella Gomez Sarmiento has more.
7: The artists Aaron Rowe, Lucas Graham, and Phineas have all announced they will no longer perform as opening acts for Ed Sheeran's current stadium tour. The group Bioga, who has been touring with Sheeran as his backing band, also announced they will be leaving the tour. This after Macklemore was kicked off Sheeran's tour for a politicized performance that included shouting Free Palestine on stage. In a statement posted on social media, Sheeran writes that the decision to remove Macklemore was made by the tour promoters. The promoter cited pressure from venue owners. All of the supporting acts leaving the tour expressed support for free speech and for the Palestinian people. Isabella Gomez Sarmiento, NPR News.
4: U.S. stocks are trading higher this hour with the Dow up slightly at 52,111. 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
3: With KCLU News, I'm Russ Maloney. Detectives say a trio of people used homemade devices to block security systems and mailboxes at the Camarillo Post Office and steal mail. Investigators say the devices kept mail in part of the mailboxes. The mail thieves later returned to use a second device to fish out the mail. Last month, postal workers noticed one of the homemade devices. A surveillance camera gave investigators a suspect and a vehicle description. And this week, an automated license plate reader system notified sheriff's deputies the vehicle was in the area. The vehicle was stopped and two men and a woman from Los Angeles were arrested. Deputies say a search turned up some of the homemade mail theft devices, stolen mail, stolen checks, and some burglary tools. An investigation is underway after a traffic collision involving two police vehicles on the South Coast Tuesday night. KCLU's John Palminteri reports.
9: Two Santa Barbara police officers are recovering from injuries after their cars were in a collision in downtown Santa Barbara. It happened Tuesday night at 9:30 as they were responding to a call in the area of State and Coda Street. The crash occurred one block away at Anacapa and Coda Street when one was going straight and the other car was turning right. A witness nearby at a self-serve car wash said he saw what happened and had to help one officer out with moderate injuries. The other had minor injuries. Santa Barbara police say both were taken to Cottage Hospital. No other cars were involved in the collision. At the time of the crash, police say both vehicles had lights and sirens on. An outside agency, the California Highway Patrol, is joining into the investigation. In Santa Barbara, John Palminteri, KCLU News.
3: Authorities are investigating the death of a 68-year-old man who was found unconscious in a cell at Santa Barbara County's Northern Branch Jail in Santa Maria. A deputy making routine checks during the noon hour yesterday found the man who was being housed alone in a single-person cell. Custody deputies and fire department personnel tried to revive the man, but he was pronounced dead at the scene less than an hour later. His name has not been released. He'd been in jail since August 3rd on five counts, including felony assault. Get KCLU's award-winning news coverage of the Tri-Counties anytime at kclu.org or on the KCLU app. It's 906 KCLU.
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11: This is On Point. I'm Meghna Chakrabarty. Last month, Carrie Ann Parkinson, mother of five, was charged with contributing to the delinquency of a minor. She was convicted in a Virginia court, and Parkinson was given a six-month suspended jail sentence and is now on the Virginia State Child Abuse and Neglect Registry. Her crime? She let her five-year-old son take a walk in their neighborhood alone. Carrie Ann Parkinson joins us now. Welcome to On Point.
2: Hi, Meghna. Thanks for having me.
11: Okay, so let's go back to the beginning here. Tell me the story of the day that you let your son take a walk. What kind of neighborhood do you live in?
2: We live in a beautiful neighborhood. It's a very large 3,000 home gated community in Williamsburg, which is a very small, sleepy town. It's got the colonial area. It's very like a touristy town, but when we don't have any tourists, it's very small. It's a small college town. It's very cute and sweet. And so Sam and I would go for a morning walk all the time. So my other kids were in school and it would just be the two of us. So we went on our, 3-mile walk that morning. And as we came back, the geese had been molting next to the pond near our home. And he was picking them all up and putting them in his backpack. And then we got home and he asked if he could go back, walk back and get more. And I just told him, sure, that's fine. I'm going to go make lunch and you just come on back when you're done. But then next thing I knew, I had a security guard from our neighborhood at my front door.
11: Okay. Before we get to that part, how long was the walk?
2: It's about half a mile from our house. So I think that's hard to conceptualize, but it's about a football field, or like 2 or 3 blocks. But all of the way from my house to that pond was on a protected pathway through our neighborhood. So there'd be this paved path, about 10 feet of grass buffer zone, and then the 25-mile-per-hour residential street.
11: Mm-hmm. Carrie Ann, I know you're actually a lawyer right now, so you'll appreciate that I'm a stickler for the facts. A football field is not half a mile.
2: Okay, fine. It's a little bit further.
11: Okay. Half a mile I can conceive of, but a football field, a little bit shorter than that.
2: Okay. It's 100. Okay. Let's see. It's 800 meters. So you're right. It's like 8 football fields. Okay. Is it really? Is it that far? I guess I'm doing the math right now in my head.
11: Roughly. Okay. But you had said that Sam, is it okay if I use his name? Because you just did.
2: Oh, yeah.
11: Okay.
2: Yeah.
11: You and he had walked that path frequently. And what about the places where he would have to cross over the road where the cars are going?
2: Yeah, same thing. The first crossing is incidentally where all the kids wait for the bus. So all the kids have to cross the street to go to the bus stop. And then the second crossing would have been on the way to tennis lessons, swim practice, the park, several friends' houses. So this is not, it wasn't like he was sort of dropped into this scenario. This is very, very familiar territory.
11: Mm-hmm. Okay. And so he goes because he wants to collect more goose feathers, which I think is just such a delightfully 5-year-old thing to want to do.
2: I think it's delightful too.
11: But did a neighbor see him, or was it just the security guard who patrols the gated community?
2: No, it was a neighbor. So when the security guard got to my door, he said, a neighbor called and was concerned. Okay. That was the story I got.
11: And he brought your son back.
2: Yeah, he'd initially asked Sam to get in his truck, and Sam had said, I can't get in your truck.
11: Yeah.
2: Then the security guard said, well, then I'm going to walk you home. And so Sam said, all right. And so essentially the security guard, perp walked him back to his house.
11: And what did the security guard tell you when you answered the door?
2: He told me that they do not permit children to be alone in the neighborhood, which we had lived there for 3 years, and I just knew was not true. And so I just said, like, what are you talking about? That's not a rule. And, which rule are you referencing? Because I'd love to know if I'm wrong here. And he said, well, if it's not against the rules, then it's against the law, which was a bold assertion. And he said, so I'm going to call the police.
11: Uh-huh. Okay. Everyone put a pin in the against the law part, because we're going to come back to that specifically regarding Virginia state law. So
2: right.
11: The police come, and Child Protective Services as well?
2: Yeah. So initially it was just one officer. And before the officer got there, I asked Sam what had gone on, and he recounted to me that the security guard had given them this lecture about, you've broken the rules, your mom broke the rules, and had then told him that there were bad people in the neighborhood who could hurt him. So Sam was pretty shaken up by just the walk home. So by the time the police officer arrived, I was very upset for my son.
11: Mm-hmm.
2: And the police officer says, hey, I got this call from security. They said that your son was alone. And I said, yeah, absolutely. I gave him permission to go. He's within, our neighborhood, place that he's very familiar with. And I'm really not interested in having a conversation about it. And so then he said, well, if you won't talk to me about it, you'll talk to CPS about it. So then he pulled his car in front of my driveway so that I could not leave my home. And then he called for backup. 2 more police officers arrived and CPS. And then the head of security for our neighborhood also came and parked his car across from my house.
11: Wow. Okay.
2: Yeah.
11: And it only took Child Protective Services, what, not that long, a couple of days to come back with a finding that you, according to them, were a neglectful mother?
2: No, actually, that took a month. So Yeah, so they talked to us. I thought it was all over by the time they left my house. But then they sent me a letter 2 weeks later that said they were opening a formal investigation into our home and requested a home visit. I had just given birth, and so my attorney called them and said, how about you wait until she's had a minute to take a breath? So they came back on July 2nd. So this all started on June 5th. They did the home visit on July 2nd while I had mastitis and was recovering from childbirth. And then they did not close their investigation until July 23rd is when they sent us their finding that I had, in fact, neglected my son.
11: And is that what landed you on the state's registry?
2: Yes.
11: One finding. Okay. Mm-hmm. And then later on, you were charged with contributing to delinquency of a minor. And as I very quickly summarized at the top, a Virginia judge essentially said, well, found you guilty of that and gave you a 6-month suspended sentence. But you were offered the opportunity to sign a particular form and therefore not be found guilty of that. Can you tell me a bit about
2: that? It's called a withheld finding, which is like a plea deal. And so what you do is you admit to the prosecutor and to the judge, there was sufficient evidence to find me guilty. So you're making an admission of guilt and entering a guilty plea. And then they choose not to prosecute you for a year as long as you keep your nose clean. And I was just absolutely not willing to admit in any way that allowing my son some reasonable independence was a crime. First, because it's protected by statute. But second, because it absolutely went against my principles as a mom.
11: Mm. And you have how many older kids than Sam? 3 older kids than him, right?
2: Four
11: older kids.
2: Than him. Yes.
11: Yeah.
2: He's number four.
11: Yes. Okay. and you, only a few years ago, you moved from Orem, Utah to Virginia, right?
2: That's right.
11: And so when your other kids were younger, they had kind of more of an independent outdoor opportunity in Orem?
2: Yeah, we've just always been that way. I mean, my older two rode and walked to school. They rode to their friends' houses. They adventured all around our neighborhoods. So it was par for the course for our family.
11: Yeah. I'm interested in the fact that you have this history in Utah and moved to Virginia because Utah was the first state, right, in 2018 that actually passed a reasonable childhood independence law to protect parents from exactly what happened to you.
2: Right.
11: And then in Virginia in 2023, a similar law was passed unanimously.
2: Which is shocking. Nothing happens unanimously in Virginia.
11: In the state legislature. And I understand, irony of ironies, that you even worked for a time in the office of Virginia State Senator Jill Vogel, who co-sponsored this law.
2: Yes, the irony in the story abounds. And it was so funny because I didn't even know that, right? I worked for her law office. I didn't work for her campaign or for her Senate office, any of that. I just was a little, you know, bebopper attorney interning with her. And so then as this was all happening, I was literally in my house researching when the police were out front of my house, like, Virginia, I knew there was no minimum age. I was like, children outside. And this law pops up and Jill Vogel, co-sponsor. I'm like, oh, really?
11: Yeah. And the law, I should state, says clearly that that absent evidence of serious, obvious neglect, the state shouldn't step in and second guess choices that parents make. And that passed unanimously.
2: Right. And it also has really specific language protecting reasonable and independent activities on foot or on bike near home, including walking to school. And so it's important to note that Sam was old enough to start kindergarten, but his birthday was the deadline. We held him back a year. So he could have been in kindergarten, and the route he took was the route to get to school. Mm-hmm. So had his destination been school, the bill would have not just impliedly protected it, but explicitly protected it.
11: Yeah. So I know I only have a few for a couple more minutes, Carrie-Anne, because you got to get back to work. but so the question of what constitutes serious neglect is subject to interpretation, though, right? Because I'm thinking, you know, if you had seen a 5-year-old on his or her own, and also near a body of water. I think the pond is actually kind of an important part here. I mean, would you have kind of, you know, taken a second look?
2: Sure. I mean, I I tend to be that mom. And before all this happened, I've said to people, if you see a kid who's struggling, please don't be the one who calls CPS. Be the one who like looks for the mom who asks the kid if they're okay. So no, I'm not an alarmist. I wouldn't have fallen apart. I probably just would have said, hey, you doing all right? You know, what are you up to? Okay, cool. You know, just unless I recognize that, are they about to fall in? No. And one thing I think too, that's really important is that this isn't just like, we get so worried about kids being afraid, but then you talk to people and you say, is helicopter parenting a problem? And they're, yes. Okay. Well, what does independent childhood look like? And I don't think people have a good idea of what it looks like. And then when they encounter it, it feels alarming because we're not familiar with it. We've like progressively put children indoors over the last 30 years. And so we just need to have a little bit of exposure therapy in our society of like, children are actually more capable than what we have gotten used to.
11: You're appealing the court's ruling, but for as long as you're on the Virginia State Child Abuse and Neglect Registry, what impact is, we only have 30 seconds, Karen, but what impact is that going to have on like you and, I don't know, can you volunteer at Sam's school now?
2: Nope, I can't volunteer at his school. I haven't tried because I'm not interested in rejection. But no, it does restrict my ability to work. If I wanted to be a guardian ad litem with the court or volunteer with at-risk youth, I would not be permitted to do so.
11: Well, Carrie Ann Parkinson, thank you so much for joining us today.
2: Thank you so much, Magna.
11: Well, we are talking about cases like Carrie Ann's, where free-range parenting meets the very hard edge of a zero-risk state, but there's also a huge gray area in between. And we'll explore that in a moment. This is On Point.

0: I'm Robin Young. Jesse Appel became an American Mandarin-speaking comic in China. There were bumps, like when he wanted to travel to see China's pandas.
1: The word for panda is xiongmao, and the word for chest hair is xiongmao. So I called a travel agency, and I was like, I would like to see the chest hair.
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0: So there I was, sailing down the highway in my beloved car, and suddenly, nothing. No power, could barely move the steering wheel, and I kind of guided it over to the side of the road. 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Here's how.
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1: This is Asian View from NHK World Japan. I'm Keiko Kitagawa. Japan's Air Self-Defense Force says an unmanned Global Hawk reconnaissance aircraft has crashed into the sea. The ASDF says wreckage was found floating off the western prefecture of Tottori. It lost contact with the aircraft, which was flying over international waters about 50 kilometers north of the prefecture on Tuesday. Three Global Hawks are deployed at Misawa Air Base in northern Japan's Aomori Prefecture. Each aircraft is said to cost about $110 million. Japan's top government spokesperson has reiterated Tokyo's support for the International Criminal Court. The U.S. recently sanctioned the ICC's Japanese president and other officials. Kihara Mineru made the remark on Tuesday when he met with members of the Nonpartisan Parliamentary Association for Reconsidering Human Rights Diplomacy. The lawmakers are urging the government to request that Washington swiftly drop sanctions on ICC President Akane Tomoko. Thailand and Cambodia have begun their first talks aimed at settling their sea border dispute under a UN maritime law agreement. Foreign ministers from both countries led delegations at a conciliation commission meeting Tuesday, hosted by Singapore. Cambodian Foreign Minister Prak Sokhon said the resources beneath the undelineated waters remain unexplored. He said their region stands to gain from the development of those resources as the world confronts the greatest energy disruption in modern history. The move came after Thailand decided to withdraw from a 2001 memorandum that aimed to develop resources together in disputed waters. We are broadcasting from NHK in Tokyo.
2: An autopsy is pending on a man who died following a standoff with Oxnard police, and three people have been arrested following a rash of mail thefts in Ventura County in which thieves actually fish mail out of mailboxes. Find the stories at kclu.org.
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4: It's Here and Now. The five big pro sports leagues in this country are joining hands with the players' unions. Why? To raise a concern about sports betting. That is, unhappy bettors harassing, threatening players and coaches and families. ESPN's David Purdom joins us. He covers the sports betting industry. Hi, David.
5: Hey, how you doing?
4: I'm doing well. So what's happening out there? Can you share any examples of the abuse, the threats players and coaches and families are getting?
5: Yeah, it's happening in person at arenas and where the banter has kind of started to include more and more gambling references, which can be very kind of triggering for the athlete. But the worst examples occur online on social media, and they can include threats of violence to athletes and their families. For example, a pitcher for the Houston Astros, Lance McCullers, he reported receiving a threat on social media about his children being found and murdered. The Houston Police Department eventually tracked down the person who sent the threat and found that it came from an inebriated bettor overseas. So yeah, it can get very ugly.
4: Any indication that these people behind these threats have actually tried to do something to the players?
5: Not so far that we've seen. There was a stalking incident involving Caitlin Clark, the WNBA superstar, but it didn't necessarily

0: some sort of communication platform where if a bettor is banned in Ohio, that person is banned in all the states. This would allow them to also transmit the information to law enforcement and authorities to further investigate.
1: Yeah, and betting is of course a state by state. Many states have now legalized it. Any early indication of whether what they're asking for would be easy or not easy to enforce, to put into place?
0: Very, very challenging. I am aware of only one case that resulted in a federal indictment. A bettor in his early 20s was sending terrible, terrible messages to multiple NFL players, some college athletes, and he did get charged, indicted, and was sentenced to some probation a few years ago. But so many of these, with the anonymity of social media, it's very difficult to track exactly who is doing these threats.
1: Yeah, and just briefly, I mean, there's so much more sports betting out there. The ads are everywhere. Should we assume this problem, these threats, are getting worse?
0: Yes, sports betting legalization as it spread across the nation kind of coincided with the rise in social media as well. And those two things combined together have produced a very, very toxic environment for athletes and coaches.
1: Yeah, David Purnham covers the sports betting industry for ESPN. David, thanks very much.
0: You got it.
1: You're listening to Here and Now.
2: More Here and Now just ahead on KCLU. Thanks for joining us today. It is 10:38, and I'm Mark Dugan. Coming up in less than 2 minutes on the program, it might not come as a surprise that, well, reading is good for you. But fiction may have added benefits for our social skills and our ability to empathize with others. That story coming up in about 2 minutes. And in about 15 minutes, a look at a new surf clothing brand that started out as a childhood dream of surfing kids. That story on the way.
3: The recent flood in Nepal has made life there difficult, even more so for people with disabilities. Mike Hain was lost in the flood, explains this woman, who's blind. Without her mobility aid, she's now reliant on her young daughter to get around. Hear that story and more global news next time on The World.
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1: And I'm Scott Tong in Washington, D.C. This is Here and Now. It may be no surprise to hear that reading is good for us. Nonfiction comes to mind, right? The serious stuff. Well, allow me to surprise you. Fiction delivers some specific added benefits to our brains, our relationships, our quality of life. Raymond Marr has been studying this for decades. He's professor in the Department of Psychology at York University in Toronto. Raymond, welcome to the program.
7: Thank you so much for having me.
1: Your lab, your research focuses, some of its focus is on reading fiction and whether it's connected to empathy. What have you found?
7: Yeah, absolutely. So, you know, there's this interesting idea that when we're reading fiction, we're getting insight into the experiences of other people in the form of the characters that appear in that fiction. And these characters, they could differ widely from our own experiences, our own backgrounds. And we don't get a chance to look inside the head of other people in real life. But with fiction, we can actually peer inside their minds, see how they're feeling, thinking,

0: spiked, and that hit about $5.82, and we're well beyond that at this point. And you saw prices spike then. Then it was a mix of COVID and other factors as well. But yeah, generally, people price these into their products, and I think some experts have pointed out that older contracts are now renewing, and so they're starting to renew supply contracts with the higher price of diesel. So even if this prices come down, it might not last.
1: Teak Root, senior staff writer at Grist, a Here and Now editorial partner. Teak, thank you so much for this glimpse again at diesel prices. Thank you.
0: Thanks for having me.
1: And you're listening to Here and Now.
2: More Here and Now just on the way on KCLU. It's 11:38. Coming up in 90 seconds, we hear from Nadia Murad about her memoir, I Choose My Beginning, a story of courage and activism. Murad was a co-winner of the 2018 Nobel Prize for her efforts to end sexual violence as a weapon of war. She actually survived kidnapping and slavery by ISIS. That story on the way, and crunchy recipes with Here Now resident chef Kathy Gutz, coming up on Here and Now.
3: How much is a job actually worth? 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
3: Oh, yeah. I'm Kai Rizdal. When enough is enough. Next time on Marketplace.
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1: I'm Robin Young in Boston. It's Here and Now. And this segment is not for children, though, as our guest will tell you, it's often about children. She was 21 when it happened to her. It has an antiseptic name, conflict-related sexual violence, or CRSV. It's rape. Nadia Murad is a Yazidi, people who live a simple life and practice an ancient religion. In 2014, her village of Kocho in rural northern Iraq was overrun by the Islamic State fighters who slaughtered hundreds, including her brothers, her mother, then forced Nadia, her sister, nieces, thousands of other women and girls into sexual slavery, buying and selling them across the region. She escaped, climbed a wall, walked until she knocked on a door, and good people answered. Then she became the voice of the Yazidis still held, getting the word out about the genocide. In 2018, she was awarded the Nobel Peace Prize, but in her new memoir, Nadia describes how in private she agonized over not saving others. Nadia Murad's new memoir is I Choose My Beginning. And Nadia, you also talk about being piled on again by journalists. You come from a culture where women often don't have a voice or knowledge of journalism.
8: Outside of weddings, we didn't see any cameras. I never had met a journalist in my life before. Mm-hmm. I was kidnapped and taken into sexual slavery and then escaped and was in a displacement camp. Mm-hmm. But a lot of people and journalists with cameras will come to the camps and tell us that if we share our stories, we will be able to free other women and girls in captivity. And we, myself, I had so many family members in captivity, and I thought that, of course, I will do anything to free my nieces, my sisters, my cousins, my friends. Mm-hmm. And then a lot of women in my life, a lot of

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7: Alzheimer's disease is uniquely terrifying to many people, in part because it gradually causes people to lose their sense of who they are. 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It becomes a disease that is very cruel in the way it captures your sense of self.
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9: Live from NPR News in Washington, I'm Ryland Barton. President Trump expressed his displeasure with the Fed after it raised interest rates today, posting online that U.S. interest rates should be 1% or less because he says the country is booming. The Fed says the move is intended to counteract elevated inflation. NPR's Danielle Kurtzleben has more.
10: Speaking to Fox News, White House spokesman Kush Desai called the decision unfortunate, adding that the White House fears the higher rates will slow economic growth. Kevin Warsh took over as Fed chair in May as Jerome Powell's term as chair ended. Trump often criticized and even insulted Powell publicly, saying Powell was keeping interest rates too high. The administration also launched a criminal investigation into Powell regarding renovations of the Federal Reserve building. The Justice Department dropped that investigation in April. The Trump Treasury Department has attempted to lower longer-term interest rates by buying back debt, but rates have not fallen in a sustained way. Danielle Kurtzleben, NPR News.
9: The Trump administration is consulting with Congress about a large package of munitions for Israel. It's one of the largest single sales in recent years. NPR's Michelle Kellerman reports it includes a large number of 2,000-pound bombs.
11: The $2.8 billion package, first reported by The Washington Post and confirmed by NPR, would include 40,000 of those 2,000-pound bombs. The Biden administration had delayed a package of those munitions out of concern for civilian deaths in Gaza, but President Trump reversed that policy when he came back to office. The State Department wouldn't comment on pending sales. But on the Senate Foreign Relations Committee, Democrat Chris Van Hollen says he will work to stop the arms deal, while Israel's Prime Minister Benjamin Netanyahu, quote, keeps bombing Gaza and blocks justice for Americans killed on Netanyahu's watch. Michelle Kellerman, NPR News, the State Department.
9: The Senate Committee on Health held a conference confirmation hearing today for three of the Trump administration's picks for top jobs at the Department of Health and Human Services. As NPR's Selena Simmons-Duffin reports, senators from both parties questioned the nominees on measles cases and vaccines.
12: President Trump's pick for Surgeon General is Dr. Nicole Sapphire, a radiologist and former Fox News commentator. At the very beginning of the hearing, Chair Bill Cassidy, a Republican from Louisiana who's a physician, challenged Sapphire on the MMR vaccine, which protects against measles.
13: Does it cause autism?
14: I do not believe childhood vaccines cause autism.
12: Cassidy then asked if parents should get their kids vaccinated against measles.
14: The best tool we have to combat these infections, to save the most lives, and to also create population herd immunity is vaccination against the MMR.
12: Those are different positions than that of the man who will be Sapphire's boss if she's confirmed, Health Secretary Robert F. Kennedy Jr., a longtime anti-vaccine activist. Selena Simmons-Duffin, NPR News, Washington.
9: You're listening to NPR News. The Trump administration has cut or frozen up to $177 billion in federal grants since President Trump took office for his second term. That's according to an analysis by the state's United Democracy Center. Health, nutrition, the environment, and disaster relief make up the largest share of the cuts. The eliminated, frozen, or delayed grants include maternal health in Michigan, education research in Mississippi, and assistance to minority farmers in Iowa. The San Francisco Opera has canceled performances and postponed its annual gala because of a strike called by the company's orchestra. NPR's Chloe Veltman reports it comes after a proposed 20% pay cut the musicians say would push their pay back to 2018 levels.
15: In a statement, the San Francisco Opera says the proposed pay levels reflect long-term economic realities. Costs have outpaced revenue, and the growing economic strain has caused a $15 million annual deficit. Since 2023, the company has scaled down from 8 full productions per season to 6. San Francisco Opera Orchestra oboist Gabe Young says the musicians are only asking for a pay rise equivalent to the cost of living, and going on strike was not something they wanted.
16: It was devastating, and when we made that decision, it was a line in the sand.
15: Both sides say they are optimistic about reaching a deal. Chloe Veltman, NPR News.
9: At least 20 farms across America have carved out corn mazes to honor Dolly Parton after her death last month. A Utah-based company called The Maze Incorporated designed the mazes. The initiative will raise money for her Imagination Library, which provides free books to children. Aw, shucks. 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
8: Today Explained, Sean Ramos firm. Something like 7 million Americans have Alzheimer's, something like 50 million people around the world. And those aren't quite cancer numbers, but think of how many treatments we have for cancer. Surgery, chemo, radiation, immunotherapy, stem cell transplants. The list goes on. But Alzheimer's, the list is short. A couple of treatments to slow it down, nothing to roll it back, and certainly nothing close to a cure for the disease thus far. We asked Science Magazine investigative journalist Charles Piller why that is.
19: So in order to understand the answer to that, let me take you back actually more than 100 years to when Alzheimer's was named. Its namesake scientist, Alois Alzheimer, he did an autopsy of a woman who had terrible dementia. And what he found in her brain were two kinds of proteins. One he called plaques and one tangles. Plaques are something called amyloid protein, and tangles are made up of this protein called tau. So the disease was defined as plaques, tangles, and dementia. That's Alzheimer's disease. Now, at the time, in the early 1900s, it was more of a curiosity than anything else, because not that many people reached the very old age where Alzheimer's would normally kick in. And so what you had was a very small number of people who reached that old age and got Alzheimer's disease. So people were interested. Neurologists were interested in it way back then. But it wasn't a big, huge medical problem the way it is today. But then over the decades, you had the development of vaccines and antibiotics and treatments for a lot of other important diseases like heart disease, cancer, and diabetes. And suddenly you had this explosion of people living to into their 60s, 70s, 80s, into the period of life when Alzheimer's becomes common.
8: So this doesn't become that big a problem until life starts getting better and longer for people.
19: That's right. That's right. It's a problem that's existed for hundreds, thousands of years, but in very small numbers. Back in the 70s, 80s, 90s, there was a lot of effort to try to look at what the underlying causes of Alzheimer's disease were. And that's when the development of something called the amyloid cascade hypothesis came onto the scene.
20: Next tonight, a new development in understanding and possibly treating Alzheimer's disease.
21: In this study, what the focus was on, a particular protein, beta amyloid, which when injected into the brains of laboratory animals was found to induce very similar types of abnormal changes as is seen in Alzheimer's disease, specifically nerve cell damage and degeneration.
19: And so the idea behind this theory, which is a beautiful theory of the idea of the disease, is that the development, the deposits of amyloid proteins that cause these plaques in the brain lead to a series of biochemical events in the brain that eventually cause Alzheimer's dementia. When this started happening, people were looking for the logical way of approaching it. And that was, let's get rid of the plaques. Let's get rid of these plaques that we believe are the linchpin of the disease, the thing that kicks off this cascade of events. And so in the 90s and the early 2000s, there was an enormous amount of effort put into the idea of creating drugs and even a vaccine that strip these plaques out of the brain.
22: Trials of a vaccine against the brain disorder Alzheimer's disease have produced highly encouraging results. BBC News, July 2000.
19: And they found that they could pretty efficiently remove these plaques from the brain. But unfortunately, they found also that they were not able to get the benefits they thought they were going to get from this.
22: A once promising vaccine failed to prevent the progression of Alzheimer's, even though it cleared dementia-linked amyloid plaques in the brain. ABC News, July 2008.
19: People were just suffering the way they had been. And so there was a lot of discouragement. By the early 2000s, there was a lot of discouragement. Maybe we're not on the right path. Now, if you'd like, this is where I could bring in a description of my investigative findings and how they relate to the development of the field at this point. Would that be a good idea?
8: Please do tell.
19: Okay. Okay. Let's go for it. This is in the early 2000s, and what we're seeing is the success in removing plaques from the brain. But not only were people not getting better, their symptoms weren't being improved or reversed, but people were also experiencing terrible side effects from some of these drugs. In fact, they were very dangerous at times. And consequently, the field was not just confused, they were troubled that maybe we're on the wrong path. Maybe we need to rethink things. And that's when a kind of brilliant experiment was done at the University of Minnesota, where they extracted a certain type of amyloid protein from the brain of mice. And then they used this particular protein called amyloid beta star 56,
8: okay,
19: their star protein, and they injected it into rats. And what they found was that these rats exhibited memory loss symptoms that were described as being similar to the memory loss we see with Alzheimer's patients. And so what you had was, for the first time, a very specific type of amyloid protein. And it seemed to be exhibiting a cause and effect relationship to memory loss. So The field was pretty excited about this because they thought, well, maybe we've been on the right path all along, but we've been looking at the wrong type of amyloid protein. We've been attacking things maybe in the wrong way. We need to develop drugs that would have a more direct effect on this certain type of protein, which is called oligomer proteins. These are soluble amyloid proteins that float around in the cerebrospinal fluid that bathes the brain. So they thought, well, you know, we can attack those, we can attack the plaques. Maybe we need to develop better drugs that would do that. And so a new resurgence of effort was put into developing these drugs that would have those potentially beneficial effects. This went on for years, and billions of dollars was put into it, not just into research, but into drug development. So you have to remember that drug companies spend enormous sums of money to develop and test remedies that would then be suitable for approval by the Food and Drug Administration. When I entered the picture was back in 2022, and I was working doing investigative research for a story on Alzheimer's disease, and I crossed paths with a scientist who was looking at Alzheimer's research and looking at the images that are produced within that research. And so what's really important to remember here is that this scientist, his name is Matthew Schrag at Vanderbilt University, he encountered this seminal report, this seminal study that appeared in Nature, a journal that is one of the most eminent and important scientific journals. And what he looked at is the scientific images that were described in this experiment where they found this particular type of amyloid protein injected into rats, saw that the rats had memory problems, and they found that the scientific images within this paper, and you have to remember that these images are in effect the data of the experiment, the scientific images were based on apparent image doctoring. In other words, they were changed in a way to support the experimental hypothesis, but was not actually demonstrated in the real data that was produced by the experiment.
0: And a global developing story of what could be the biggest medical scandal in decades.
2: The allegations in Science magazine are reverberating through the science community and beyond.
3: So this is to say that this amyloid beta star 56 wasn't as important as people thought?
19: This was to say that the experiment that purported to show the great advance of amyloid beta star 56 was based on apparently doctored images. And eventually, the doctoring was proven and the paper was retracted. And so what I learned in this process is that the basis for the amyloid hypothesis, one of the seminal studies, I should say, was based on false information.
23: How much time and money has been spent chasing this hypothesis?
19: Let's just say that tens of billions of dollars have been put into the field, probably the majority of that overall into amyloid-related product development and basic research. And because we haven't seen any benefits that are really on the par of things that are curative for the disease, on the par of things that would at least stop the disease in its tracks, I think we have cause to wonder if that money was well spent, partly because there are other ideas about Alzheimer's disease that have gotten short shrift as a result of the emphasis on this one way of looking at it.
23: That was Charles Piller. He wrote a book about all this called Doctored: Fraud, Arrogance, and Tragedy in the Quest to Cure Alzheimer's. And I know we promised you good news, and so far all we've delivered is bad, but you have to understand the bad to appreciate the good that's coming next on Today Explained.

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7: Today Explained is back. Charles is gone, but Dylan Scott from Vox is here. And Dylan, we have promised our audience good news. So far, they've only kind of heard bad news. So hit them with the good.
8: Well, look, things have changed a lot in the last couple of years. And there's a couple of reasons for that. We've actually got two treatments that if somebody walks into a clinic right now and is diagnosed with Alzheimer's disease, that doctors can offer them that will hopefully have some effect in slowing down their cognitive decline. And that's huge, because for a long time, we had nothing to offer people who had Alzheimer's disease. The drug development pipeline is also starting to look much more robust. And then because of both of those things, you know, as one of the doctors I talked to in the last couple of weeks put it to me, like, when you have a treatment, you have to be able to test for the disease that the treatment is supposed to address. And so there's been a lot of investment in manpower and money into detecting Alzheimer's disease and coming up with like blood tests that can tell you, even though sitting here today, you might not be exhibiting any symptoms, that you are at a higher risk of developing Alzheimer's disease. Maybe that allows you to make lifestyle changes. Maybe that allows you to get on a medication earlier. But the point is, from having like treatments that we can actually offer people and hopefully even better treatments in the pipeline and these early detection tools that are going to allow people to get ahead of this disease earlier and hopefully improve their outlook. You know, one of the doctors I talked to said it's been revolutionary.
7: Okay. We love to hear some good news. You mentioned two treatments. Tell us what they are, Dylan.
8: So we have two drugs right now that have been approved by the FDA. There is lecanemab and donanemab.
9: We are our memories, so I want to hold on to them as long as I can.
10: An anti-amyloid treatment for early symptomatic Alzheimer's disease, proven to slow the progression of the disease.
8: And these are drugs that target the amyloid plaque in the brain that scientists have long thought might be associated with the development of Alzheimer's disease.
7: Yes, our buddy Charles told us all about them, but he also told us about this fraudulent research around them. Are we good with this?
8: The amyloid hypothesis has been very controversial for a while, in part because there were these years and years where we weren't seeing any progress, despite this being the dominant hypothesis about the disease. But we do have these two drugs that in clinical trials have been shown to both clear out the amyloid plaque in somebody's brain, and they do seem to lead to slower cognitive decline for those patients.
7: Okay.
8: And the hope is that, like, this is the ground floor. These are the worst drugs, hopefully, that we're ever going to have, and continued, you know, scientific discovery and progress with developing drugs will lead to even better treatments in the future.
7: So tell us more about the scientific discovery, because you mentioned that there's promising research beyond, I'm guessing, these amyloid plaques?
8: Yeah, I would say that it's not like the amyloid hypothesis has been invalidated. But I think our understanding of the disease, what's happened is it's become more complex. And we're realizing that there's probably also a role for a different kind of protein called tau. There may also be a role with like chronic inflammation, your vascular health, your body's ability to just pump blood through your body may also be playing a role in the development of Alzheimer's disease. And so now we're starting to see treatments that target these other things. In particular, it's like the way I've been thinking about it is if we used to be putting all of our bets on amyloid, we're still putting some bets on amyloid, but we're also putting bets on these other things. And so now there are treatments in the works targeting, for example, these tau proteins. And they're still in like the early stages of clinical trials, really at like the stage where they're just checking the safety of these drugs and making sure that somebody can take them without, you know, getting really sick or God forbid dying or something like that. But even when they're doing like those safety checks, they do start to collect like qualitative data about, you know, well, are we starting to see any effects? And some of the preliminary results from some of these tau targeting treatments that are in the works have looked pretty promising. And so that's encouraging, obviously. It's possible that like we're moving towards a future where, not unlike cancer treatment, there's not just like one drug for Alzheimer's disease, but maybe you take a combination of different things that work on different mechanisms for the disease. And, you know, the collective cumulative effect is that, you know, it stops the progression or even reverses it. And so the hope is that, you know, 5-10 years from now, we've got a much more robust suite of treatments that can help somebody who's been diagnosed with Alzheimer's.
7: I mean, 5-10 years from now sounds nice, but is there anything else that's in the cocktail now that people are discovering could be promising for Alzheimer's?
8: So there are also, yes, like drugs that millions of people are taking right now for other reasons that might also be able to help with Alzheimer's disease. And GLP-1s in particular are the big one.
7: No way.
8: Yeah. I know, these drugs that it seems like every day you see some new headline about this miraculous thing that they can do.
7: Weight loss, smoking, my poker addiction, and?
8: And it might prevent dementia down the road. But I mean, if you step back and think about it, the theory does make some sense. Like I said before, scientists increasingly think there's association between your vascular health and your cognitive health, especially as you age. And what do these GLP-1 drugs do? They help people lose weight. Losing weight helps to, you know, lower your blood pressure, lowers your risk of vascular problems, whether it's heart disease or pulmonary disease or stroke or something like that. And, you know, so if more and more people take these, they take them earlier in life, they lose weight, they keep it off, they don't develop these heart or vascular problems, it does make some sense that that may also reduce their risk of developing Alzheimer's disease. Now, it's still sort of theoretical, but the Alzheimer Association is putting $100 million behind some research projects to investigate this possible link. And so, again, we may learn 5-10 years from now, as millions of people are now on these GLP-1 drugs, maybe we start to see Alzheimer's less often. And that would be another reason to be optimistic that, you know, the future for this disease is looking brighter.
7: Okay, so we got some treatments. We have potentially preventative measures. How about reversing it? Is that still pie in the sky?
8: It's out of reach for now. Certainly some of the scientists that I've talked to have said, like, in theory, it should be possible. Like, your brain is really resilient. It's really good at rebuilding itself if you give it the chance. So it seems like it should be possible to certainly, like, stop the progression of the disease eventually and maybe ultimately reverse it. Now, there has been some really intriguing but also mysterious developments around reversing Alzheimer's, not, you know, from scientists based out of the United States, but from scientists in China.
11: All right, so today let's go into talking about a probably new treatment for Alzheimer's disease. So let's look at
8: people may have seen or may not have seen that there have been videos of these patients who underwent an experimental surgery. And, you know, the before and after of these videos is incredible. In the before, you've got like somebody who clearly has Alzheimer's disease, doesn't recognize their loved ones, has trouble with their train of thought.
12: 63,今年多少岁啦？84。对吗？不对吧？
8: And then the after videos are like, it's like they're a completely different person.
12: 这叔叔，你叫什么名字啊？我叫周叔叔。哦，家住哪里啊？家在福建。
8: They recognize their loved ones. They're talking articulately. And so that has, as you can imagine, generated a lot of excitement. Also a fair bit of skepticism.
7: Jinx! I owe you a Coke. You owe me a Coke. Are they real? Are these videos real? Do we know? Are they great videos?
8: We don't know for sure if they're real or not. So the way this, but what's intriguing about this surgery is the theory of it, at least to me as like a layperson, makes some sense. The gist of this surgery is the surgeons create a drain in the patient's brain, and the drain is supposed to help the brain get rid of these amyloid and tau proteins that we think are associated with Alzheimer's disease. So like hypothetical level, it makes some sense. Now, and scientists in the United States and Europe and elsewhere have been intrigued enough about these videos and the findings that have been reported in academic journals to set up their own studies to try to replicate these findings.
7: It does feel like it's something that could get people's hopes up who have been waiting for this for decades.
8: Exactly. I mean, I think this is like the holy grail. Can we find a way, whether through surgery or through pharmaceuticals, to actually reverse these symptoms and like restore the person to who they were before Alzheimer's took over? Because that's the thing that like I think everybody recognizes, but is worth emphasizing, is like, as one doctor put it to me, and I've never forgot it, like Alzheimer's is a disease unlike any other because it robs you of your identity. And so to be able to restore people's identity through whatever means, like that is the goal that all of these scientists are chasing.

That was Dylan Scott, who writes for Vox, Miles Bryan, Amina Al-Sadi, Avishai Artsy, Hadi Mawagdi, David Tadashore, and Bridger Dunnigan make Today Explained for Vox.

0: An autopsy is pending on a man who died following a standoff with Oxnard police, and three people have been arrested following a rash of mail thefts in Ventura County in which thieves actually fish mail out of mailboxes. 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
1: 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I'm Michael Stein.
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9: From The New York Times, I'm Michael Barbaro. This is The Daily. With fewer than 50 days until the midterm elections, a major new poll from The Times suggests that Democrats have a real shot at winning control of both chambers of Congress, as an unpopular president insists on making the election all about himself. And yet, serious obstacles remain in the Democrats' way, including a $500 million financial advantage for Republicans. Today, I talk about all of that with three of my colleagues, national political correspondent Shane Goldmacher, White House reporter Maggie Haberman, and chief political analyst Nate Cohn. It's Wednesday, September 16th. Hey, everybody.
10: Hello.
11: Hi.
12: Hello.
10: Maggie, Nate, Shane, welcome to the first midterm election roundtable for the general election. We really like to slice the salami really thin when it comes to the superlatives for these roundtables.
11: This is like the assistant to the assistant regional manager.
10: Exactly. That's what this roundtable is. The first midterm election roundtable for the general. By which I mean the primaries are over. Both parties have picked all their nominees. And now in 48 days to be exact, control of the U.S. House and the U.S. Senate will be determined in hundreds of elections across the country, which is going to be the subject of our conversation today. Nate, I want to begin with you.
12: Please.
10: Because as we sit here on Tuesday, the Times just within the past few hours released a major new poll about these midterm elections. Top line, what did you all find?
12: Top line, we found Democrats well positioned to make major gains this fall. They led Republicans by nearly 9 points in the race for Congress. And that's wave territory, which is the kind of election where one party sweeps the other party out of the most competitive states and districts.
10: When's the last time we had a wave election with the kind of numbers that this poll found? 9 points up for Democrats.
12: It's almost exactly the same as the Democratic margin from 2018, Trump's first midterm election. And it's larger than other recent wave elections in recent decades, like 1994, 2006, or 2010.
10: 1994, just as a reminder, was the year that Republicans swept into office. Newt Gingrich became House Speaker, a huge historical moment for Republicans. In 2018, a huge historical victory for Democrats.
12: That's right. Now, how this big national advantage translates into control of the House and the Senate is a little more complicated. But you would absolutely say that the Democrats are favored to take the House, and they would have a real chance to take the Senate as well, where they have a real uphill climb. But with this kind of national advantage, they would have a serious chance to put the red states they need into play.
10: Okay, Shane and Maggie, please react to this pretty important new development in the way we think about these midterms. Shane, you go first.
13: I mean, I just sit with this poll for a second, which just has so many bad data points, both for Donald Trump and for the Republican Party. We asked a series of questions. Which party do you see as more elitist, more extreme, more corrupt? All are bad for Republicans. And I think the elitist one is a particularly rough one. This is a term that the Republican Party has used to cast the Democrats as outside the mainstream. And the idea that voters see the Republican Party under Donald Trump right now as more elitist.
10: Can you translate that? Why elitist?
13: It's tied into the ballroom, potentially. It's tied into the lack of empathy for people's cost concerns. The single worst finding in this poll is cost of living issues. Trump was at, I think, 28% support on the most important issue for most voters. Like, if you had to pick an issue to be really bad on, don't pick the one people care most about.
10: Yeah.
13: And so this is the challenge that Trump is facing right now. And he seems disconnected from that reality of how voters are perceiving him.
10: This poll, Maggie, am I right to say, suggests the fundamental appeal of this president over the past many years is faded, is maybe totally faded nationally?
11: Yeah, I don't know that you ever want to say totally with him, because obviously he's pretty regenerative. And I think we don't always know how everybody is experiencing everything. But there's no question that his actions in office, whether it is the ballroom, whether it is the war, there's no question he is dragging his party down. What's interesting, too, to me about that cost of living number that Shane was talking about is, number one, it is, at least from what I know in my reporting, what Jonathan Swan, our colleague, and I know, is it's reflected in their own polling, in the Trump World polling. So despite the fact, well, they certainly do, and it's not as if they're not telling the president. He just often hears what he wants to hear, as anybody who has worked for him will tell you. But the other piece that is just striking, he's certainly not the first president to misread his mandate. Joe Biden did that too, and it cost Joe Biden. This is costing Trump right now. The mandate was not go take us to war, even though you said you wouldn't, and do a lot of legacy projects for yourself in the form of physical structures. And oh, and P.S., make a lot of money for yourself and your family. Voters can see it.
10: And yet, I submit to this table, despite the president being a clear

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6: I'm Dr. Anthony Lizerwitz, and this is Climate Connections. As the climate warms, Nueces County on the Texas Gulf Coast can expect more extreme heat, floods, and storms. These dangers will imperil people's health. Floods can spread disease, hurricanes can damage hospitals, and heat waves can cause or worsen illness. And people with existing financial and health burdens are often more at risk. During a heat wave, for example, low-income people may not be able to afford air conditioning.
7: So what do they do when we're in triple-digit days, day after day, week after week?
6: Katya Woke of the Water Institute helped create an online map of Nueces County that shows flood risks, air pollution data, poverty levels, disease prevalence, and more for each census tract. It can help community leaders connect the dots between these issues. For example, officials could use it to see where cooling centers will be needed during heat waves. And a hospital plans to use it to help its doctors learn more about their patients' challenges.
7: They can ask more informed questions to their patients about the conditions that they may be facing that may be impacting their health outcomes.
6: So by showing who in Nueces County is most at risk from climate impacts and why, the map can guide efforts to keep people healthy.
8: Climate Connections is produced by the Yale Center for Environmental Communication. To learn more about climate change, visit climateconnections.org.
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16: In Los Angeles, I'm Kai Rizdahl. Wednesday today, 16 September. Good as always to have you along, everybody. Kevin Warsh, the global economy is discovering, is a man of few words. So few, in fact, that in just a single one of his answers at his press conference today can be found his working theory of this economy.
14: As you might know, I'm not a data point dependent guy, so I won't react one way or another to data that shows up on our doorstep. But on your first question, I think the more important one, what transpired in the 7 weeks since we last met?
16: What indeed?
14: I'll highlight three things that have happened in that intermeeting period.
16: Please do.
14: One is, I may have had a judgment 7 weeks ago about the strength of the economy. There's been a pretty wide-ranging set of data, including the labor markets, that the economy has strengthened. You might have heard me say that in Jackson Hole a few weeks ago. It's a judgment that I have and the committee has.
16: I heard you back then, indeed. Please go on.
14: Second, inflation trends. I said in Jackson Hole, trends matter. I said in Jackson Hole, we need to look outside the window and interrogate reality. My judgment some weeks ago was the inflation summer trends weren't passing the test. I've seen very little information since that would make me reverse that decision, so I've stuck with it.
16: Inflation trends not passing the test, that is important. Thing number three, then.
14: And the third thing that's changed in 7 weeks are geopolitics. I mean, there's no hiding from hot spots around the world. And our judgment about what is the most likely or least likely of the geopolitical situation has changed.
16: Changed as in not gotten better.
14: All three of those things lend themselves to a firm, unanimous decision today.
16: And that, ladies and gentlemen, is how the Federal Reserve's target for its main interest rate finds itself this afternoon, a quarter of a percentage point higher than it was when the day began. Wall Street today, well, I'll tell you what, when the Fed chairman starts talking about inflation trends not passing the test, traders do not much care for that. We will have the details when we do the numbers.